Old Niku, who reached out to me, suggested the idea for today's show, and has shaped the development of the concepts that are going to be discussed today. Making this episode presented some extra challenges. Just getting these five very busy teens together at the same time was a feat in itself. We also recorded this interview remotely and ran into some technical issues that compromised some of the sound quality. But what each of these thoughtful teens has to say is so important that I encourage you to stick with us and hear them out. I promise you'll learn something from them. Behind Niku said,

0: Through Sederat's kind and gentle nature, there's a powerhouse. And through her own mental health advocacy work, she's already having a significant impact on her community and beyond. Niku is a senior in high school whose passion lies in enhancing the mental well-being of youth and their communities. She is the founder and executive director of Unite, a youth mental health organization dedicated to reducing mental health stigma and enhancing emotional resilience in youth. The author and publisher of two youth-based psychoeducational books and the host of her own mental health podcast, Unity Mental Health. Having seen the toll of the mental health crisis on her peers, loved ones, and overall community, Niku has become dedicated to combating this crisis through a community-centric approach, drawing upon compassion, research, and lived experience as guideposts. Welcome, Niku.
1: Thank you, Deborah. It's a pleasure to be here and talk about a communal issue that I am so passionate about. Personally, I see a lot of value in opening up the conversation about mental health. To me, mental health advocacy does not always have to be through mediums like my organization, Unite, or through my mental health books. It can also look like informing ourselves personally about mental health, lending a compassionate shoulder to a friend, or engaging in school clubs and programs like many of our guests today. Regardless of how we take action, amid a youth mental health crisis, the urgency for sparking mental health change has never been more important. U.S. Surgeon General Vivek Murthy has warned that a youth mental health crisis is already brewing. Startling statistics from the CDC reveal that more than 1 in 5 youth grapple with serious mental illnesses at some point in their lives. We've repeatedly heard these statistics, but it's time that we make change. And as an avid youth mental health advocate, I hope to be that change. I'm also so excited to be speaking to a group of youth who are also taking action. Here with me today are not only 4 passionate youth, but also a vibrant community that represents the power of youth empowerment. Marley Miller from Salinas High, Melissa Macias from North Monterey High School, Oscar Alvarez Delgado from Pajaro Valley High School, and Devin Bloom from Scotts Valley High are all here with me to speak on mental health and come together to bring the youth perspective to this rising youth crisis. Welcome, Marley, Melissa, Oscar, and Devin to State of Mind. Thank you for being here with us today.
2: Happy to be here.
3: Thanks. Happy to be here.
4: Happy to be here. Thank you for having me.
5: Excited to be here. Thank you.
1: Let's meet and learn more about our guests each in turn. Marley Miller is a junior at Salinas High School and is on the school's cheer team. Marley has been an active participant in advocating for the betterment of teen mental health since 2018. She is a member of the AIM Youth Mental Health Research Program and has participated in multiple scientific symposiums regarding the topic of teen mental health. Her main goal as an advocate is to give teens a voice in a subject that directly impacts them. She believes that if you don't consult those who the solution affects, the solution will never be effective. Marley, on a personal level, what does mental health mean to you and why is it so important?
2: Mental health to me is just a state of being, and everyone goes through mental health. It doesn't necessarily have to be a negative concept, and I think that that's a really big misconception. So to me, mental health is just how you're feeling on a day-to-day basis and is something that impacts everyone regardless of your emotions that you're going through. And I think it's really important that everyone understands that everyone goes through it so that it helps break down a stigma around mental health and that it's not necessarily a bad thing.
1: Thank you so much for that. I totally agree with you, Marley. Tell me a little bit more about your work in the mental health space. How are you involved?
2: Yeah, so I'm involved in a program called AIM Youth Mental Health, and it's a research program where we develop surveys, field them, take in the results, synthesize our data, and then present our research at symposiums and in high school classroom environments. And we go through and we look at statistics of how many teens are affected in our county, and then what they're affected with in the mental health area, what they're struggling with and what they think solutions would be, and kind of combine them all into solutions so that we can help.
1: That sounds wonderful.

0: Wonderful. And it seems like it's a very youth-centric program, which speaks to the importance of involving youth in this crisis. The next guest is Melissa, who is currently a senior at North Monterey County High School. She is an uprising teenager in the advocacy for youth mental health and also an aspiring medical provider. She has been a part of AIM Youth Mental Health Research Labs and Symposiums and has been affiliated with Safe Space, a youth-led organization working towards youth mental health, both participating in panels and short films. She is also a self-creator of the Positive Mental Attitude PMA Club at her school, opening up the conversations about mental health with her peers. Melissa has also been through her own journey of mental health challenges, which began when she was the age of 12. She has recently recovered and is sharing her story to further advocate against the stigma of mental illness and systemic failures she saw for both herself and her peers around access to mental health. Welcome, Melissa. On a personal level, what does mental health mean to you and why is it so important?
1: Hi. So mental health for me is just something that we all go through, like Marley said. I think it really is important to take care of. And also it's something that really strengthens you in your life, as usually it's something that we always put behind us because we're always trying to get ahead in our work, in our studies, when in reality, all of our creativity and all of our being of who we are comes from our mental space of how we take care of ourselves, how we treat ourselves, because it reflects on how we treat others and how we go about through life in a positive or negative way. So I think it's a really beautiful thing to kind of learn about yourself and strengthen yourself.
0: Thank you so much. That's such a wonderful answer. I think so many times we associate mental health with weakness when in reality, it's such a source of strength and creativity, like you mentioned. Can you tell me a little bit more about how you're involved in the mental health space, Melissa?
1: Yeah, so it kind of happened by accident. I mean, I had my own journey and I decided that instead of making it something negative in my life, to make it something positive. So I decided to share my story and I came into AIM, the organization, and it's really, really cool. It works with a lot of different schools around our county and is now expanding to other counties. Just a youth-led research that, you know, panels and surveys, different schools. I'm also involved with Safe Space because of AIM. They invited me to do panels as well, and they're a really cool organization. Also in my own school level, I have a little club that I run. That's kind of like a mental health club. But yeah, I'm constantly trying to look for new places to volunteer at and share my story.
0: Thank you so much. And I'm so happy that you're here sharing your story today. Our next guest is Oscar Alvarez Delgado, who was born in Zacatecas, Mexico, and at just 3 months old was brought to Watsonville, California, where he's lived since and where he has made school his primary focus. At the start of 2023, Oscar started feeling tremendous anxiety and loneliness and felt his only worth was determined by his school performance. He was able to come through that difficult period and rebounded with the help of a supportive sibling and friends that were there for him when he needed it the most. At the start of his senior year, Oscar was chosen as the student trustee for Santa Cruz County School Board and had the opportunity to join the Youth Mental Health Leadership Council and Youth for Environmental Action as a new advocate for mental health and the environment. Thank you so much for being here, Oscar. On a personal level, what does mental health mean to you and why is it such an important topic?
2: What is most important to me is finding peace within yourselves, because we forget about ourselves when we're there trying to please others, such as our parents, who have very high expectations for us. But understandably, through their own efforts, that I am here. Mental health for me is being there for people that need you and are too afraid to go out for you, to go for help. So for me, it's very much about a peace of mind, finding peace within yourself and being able to live comfortably within yourself without having to feel the judgment or anxiety of others.
0: Thank you so much for sharing that. I love how you reference mental health to be something that's not only empowering for you, but also something that empowers you to then uplift others and support their mental health. That's a really wonderful sentiment. Can you tell me a little bit more about how you're involved in the mental health sector, Oscar?
2: I joined the Youth Mental Health Council as a way to find others to relate to, but also be able to push forward. And with the Youth Leadership Mental Health Council, we are also planning on creating presentations to give to kids elementary and up to find support for them and what it means to find good and what defines good and bad relationships, especially early on in their childhood.
0: Wonderful. Thank you so much for sharing that. Our next guest is Devin Bloom, who is 16 years old and he's a sophomore at Scotts Valley High. He's a member of the Hope Squad, a peer-to-peer mental health support club at his school. He makes it his goal to help people struggling with mental health issues and to learn more about it through his experience as a member. Some of Devin's passions are playing guitar and cooking as well. Thank you so much for being here, Devin. Can you tell me a little bit about what mental health means to you and why it's such an important topic for you as well as youth in general?
3: Yeah, so to me, mental health it's really just like the condition of your mind, right? But it's so important that we acknowledge it because unlike your physical health, you can't see mental health, right? It's very easy to see when someone's sick, but you can't tell when someone's going through something mentally. So that's why it's so important that we learn about it in school and stuff like that. It's important to me too, specifically because I've seen so many people in my life struggle with different problems with their mental health and stuff like that. That's part of the reason why I went into Hope Squad. It's because I wanted to learn more about this topic because I wasn't sure how to help those people in my life.
0: Wonderful. It's so amazing that you're really trying to lend a compassionate shoulder for those around you. I'm wondering, can you tell me a little bit more about your involvement in the mental health space, Devin?
3: Yeah, so I was skeptical of Hope Squad before I went into it. I wasn't super interested, but I got voted in by some of my peers and I decided to start going to the meetings. I'd already previously been interested in mental health and stuff like that. It had been a part of my life, but I wasn't super interested in the organization itself. But as I started going to the meetings, it sort of fanned the flame and I realized that it just made me more and more interested in the whole topic, and I saw how I could help the people around me and I saw how I could just help my peers in general and help myself. So that's kind of the basis for my involvement.
0: Thank you so much for sharing, Devin. Moving on, let's talk a little bit about mental health, loneliness, and other issues affecting youth. Oftentimes, mental health challenges are seen as highly individualistic issues. But research shows that many mental health challenges arise due to a combination of biological, social, and psychological factors. Marley, what are some of the social factors that you think are currently impacting the rising mental health crisis in youth?
4: Yeah, definitely. So some of the social factors that I think are currently impacting rising mental health crisis are social media and stigma. I'm a really big advocate around social media in the sense that a lot of the time people think of social media as a complete negative and that it's just a platform where you compare yourself to other people. And I'm a really big advocate for using it in a positive light where you get positive quotes on the daily or you can listen to poetry and podcasts and get beautiful things out of things that are normally taken with a negative light. Just finding a positive in something that's typically considered a negative, especially in the teen community. And then another factor that I think is really big, especially in teens today, is stigma. A lot of people think that they're alone in their problems. And then if they want to reach out for help, fear that there's someone that's going to judge them for it. And it's a really big outside factor impacting teens. So just trying to help break down that stigma and let everyone know that you're not alone, and all of us go through it, and we all have those days. So,
0: Yeah, that's a great point. I think both stigma and social media have huge, huge impacts on our mental health and well-being. Moving on to you, Devin, I'm wondering, you do a lot of great work and you're a member of your school's Hope Squad. What do you think are some needs or things that need to be changed in terms of mental health support for youth?
3: Most people who are struggling, I feel, just need like somebody to confine their problems with. And sometimes a lot of people who are struggling don't feel like they have somebody who they can talk to at home, or they don't have a friend who they feel comfortable talking with at school. So I think that's the reason why we have school counselors and stuff like that. Like, but I think a lot of people just aren't comfortable with that, and brings it back to why I think Home Squad is so important. I think it's just so important to have like peers who are out there to support people who feel very alone with their mental health. And it's a cycle too, right? Like, you feel lonely, it makes your mental health worse, and then you have nobody to talk to. So it's a cycle, and you need people who are ready to help those people who feel alone with their struggle.
0: Yes, totally. I think you touched on the need for reaching out and the importance of reaching out when you're struggling, but also the feelings of loneliness that are so prevalent in youth. And I think that's only amplified due to the stigma that Marley touched upon. So while talking about this show with you earlier on, it came up that you see your male peers being much less likely to seek help and having a harder time even talking with a friend about their mental health challenges. Devin, could you share some of your experiences with that? What does that look like for you and your surrounding community?
3: Yeah, so it's kind of like the stigma that Marley was talking about. I feel that there's a very big stigma around men in general having talking about their mental health and their feelings and things like that. I've had many of my female peers like come up to me and like voice how they're struggling, things like that. The only male peer I've ever had like speak to me about his mental health, he was a very close friend of mine, and we'd been friends for probably at least like 6 years or something like that. And he spoke to me about the fact that he was really struggling. He felt really depressed and he felt very lonely. And it was really interesting to hear him talk to me, because I had never had this experience before. I never had one of my male friends come up and talk to me. And I listened and we had a whole conversation about it. And I was really proud of him, honestly. I don't know if I would have the courage to speak to one of my other male peers. Cause it's just not, even with some of your closest friends. I mean, of course it's just my experience, but I feel that there's a lot of men out there who just don't feel comfortable talking about stuff like that, even to other guys who they're very, very close with.
0: Yeah, I hear you. I think the stigma is very much prevalent in some groups more than others. Many of us live and work in spaces where mental health is stigmatized due to a multitude of both social and cultural factors.

This is State of Mind, being human and living well. In case you're just joining us, I'm your guest host, Niku Sadarat, and we're talking about the current state of teen mental health and about youth-driven mental health support and advocacy. With me today for this conversation are four passionate teens, Marley Miller from Salinas High, Melissa Macias from North Monterey High School, Oscar Alvarez Delgado from Pajaro Valley High School, and Devin Bloom from Scotts Valley High. Listeners of today's show may also want to check out episode 34 titled Suicide Prevention for Teens and Young Adults. That and many other episodes can be found in the archives at www.stateofmindmedia.org. Stay with us, and we'll be right back after this brief message from our underwriter. Back to our interview.

0: Melissa, what are some of the biggest barriers to good mental health and barriers to mental health support that you see teens facing in your community?
1: Sure. So I think one of the biggest things that I see is that there's not enough representation in mental health. And I say that because there's a lot of people nowadays coming up and talking about mental health because it's a more open topic and sometimes it's a more open issue. But the thing with mental health is that not everybody is going to relate to one voice. I think we all relate to somebody that we look like, that we have the same background as, maybe the same ethnicity as. And one voice is not enough to reach everyone. So I think it's really important for different ethnicities, different races to come and start speaking about it, because you could really just help connect with one person that has never seen themselves in a space with mental health, talking about it. And I think that's important because it could really reach the lives of those who are still stuck, not seeing themselves as a representation.
0: That's a wonderful point. I think you touched on culture, which is so valuable when we experience mental health. It definitely impacts the way in which we experience that. I'm drawn to what you're saying because I think I resonate with it as well. I feel that it would just be so impactful if I had someone there who understood me and understood what I was going through when experiencing mental health challenges that also just happened to look like me as well. I understand that you also have some ideas about what your peers really need in order to be able to access mental health support. Can you share a little bit about that with us?
1: Sure. I think a lot of what students need is service workers actually serving. And I know that it sounds a little weird to say, but a lot of these school counselors and a lot of these people who put themselves in a position to help students aren't necessarily fully active and present when they are helping these kids. And I say that as like a personal example of mine. My father recently passed away and it was something really, really heavy on me. I wasn't planning on getting help, but a counselor, actually, she was an academic advisor at my school, who wasn't even a counselor or a therapist, reached out to me in an email. And she said, you know, I know of your passing, but I just want to make you aware that I'm here if you need anything, if you need somebody to talk to. You know my name, you know my room, come in at any time that you need to. And I'm very sorry for your loss. And I thought that was something so beautiful because even though I wasn't thinking about getting that help, it made me know that somebody was listening to me and somebody was present and aware that I was maybe struggling. And they introduced themselves to me. So if I really did have a problem, I could confide in somebody that was already there for me. Well, most students nowadays don't even know their counselor, don't know where their room is, nor have no idea who they are. So I think these service workers should come out and present themselves, engage with students. So if something ever happens, they know who you are, they know where you are, and they confide in you before saying something very critical about their lives.
0: Thank you so much for sharing your story, Melissa. It sounds like that one teacher who reached out was really a powerful figure, and it really all it takes is someone to just be there, serving and present. As an avid mental health advocate myself, I truly believe that the universality of mental health lends itself to bringing people together. I encourage everyone listening to take action towards starting conversations about mental health with your friends, family, loved ones, and the adults in your life. The more we speak about these rising challenges, the closer we can get to destigmatizing these mental health topics and fostering important partnerships between teens and adults in order to create healthy communities of compassion and happiness. Oscar, as a student trustee, you have a direct line of communication with your County Board of Education. What, if anything, do you see changing as a result of that?
2: But it's most hard for me. I can't say that I've seen any change because it is very hard for me to bring up mental health at the board meetings. I don't know what it is, but maybe it's when I'm in the room and I'm looking around at all the other trustees, I feel maybe a sense of judgment when I know I shouldn't. The board meeting, these people around the trustees are a safe place. but to me still feels like maybe very judgmental, and it shouldn't be. It is really just for me a stepping stone in order to get over that barrier of bringing up mental health within the board meetings and just seeing the general mental health of Santa Cruz County, I think.
0: Thank you so much for sharing that and being vulnerable. I think that's a totally valid feeling. And sometimes as youth, talking to adults about issues that are historically stigmatized can be really difficult. Melissa, I also understand that you have presented information about your AIM Youth Research Project to your school board and also at a conference attended by many mental health professionals and educators. What impact do you think this has had, and what, if anything, do you see changing as a result of it?
1: Sure. So for the conference, I was there with Marley at the AIM panel. I felt like it was such a really beautiful and safe space where a lot of people who were actually interested in mental health and in youth mental health specifically really got to hear a lot of our natural voices just kind of speaking how we feel, nothing scripted. So I think they really got a hold of how we're feeling and the problems that we're going through. They also got the opportunity to ask questions to us, which was really cool because, I mean, we're not professionals. We simply just kind of live the lives that we had. And it's amazing to see that people are interested in that. So I think that was a really beautiful experience. Towards my school, I don't really believe we made a lot of change. I think it was just something that was on their like board meeting agenda. I'm not gonna lie. I presented, but it was very quick. I only had 5 minutes. Everybody kind of looked a little bit stressed, just kind of making me go through it kind of quickly. I do believe that some of them actually do care about mental health, but I haven't really heard any of them reach back or ask like, hey, you know, what can we do? I think that's just more of a personal type of school relation. So yeah, it's a little bit more difficult to get it more on a local level. But I think if it's more of a big organization like AIM, where people are willing to hear you, I think it's a really beautiful experience.
3: I agree. I had a similar experience. I did a presentation with a couple other Hope Squad members to the school board in Scotts Valley. And I felt a similar response from the people listening, as in like, it's basically what you said. I felt like some people were listening, some people weren't listening as much, but there hasn't been much response, you know?
0: Yeah, that totally makes sense. And I think what's most important, first of all, is that you guys are both taking active steps to open the conversation. That in of itself is super important. And going back to what Melissa said, you mentioned that we might not be mental health professionals, but it is completely true that we're professionals of our own lives and our own experiences. So we have a lot of information and experiences that we can bring to the table when talking about mental health with adults and professionals. Sometimes as mental health advocates, when we feel that we're the only ones speaking up, it can feel lonely. For others who are experiencing mental health challenges, it can also be extremely lonely. As we've been hearing from our guests, feeling alone with their problems or generally feeling lonely is a common experience of teens that contributes to mental health challenges. According to the Making Care Common Project at Harvard University's Graduate School of Education, a startling 61% of young people ages 18 to 25 reported feeling lonely frequently, almost all the time, or all the time. Although this is a rising issue to this day, the power of community can work towards fostering feelings of togetherness that can help reduce isolation and loneliness. Oscar, how has being in a community of fellow mental health advocates helped empower you personally and in the work you do in the mental health space?
2: Being within a community has allowed me to put myself more out there. I felt more comfortable with those people around me, but I also felt this shared sense of relatability. We were able to communicate with one another effectively. It's kind of amazing how back in 2023, when I felt the sense of loneliness compared to now, present day 2024, it's a really startling change I feel more connected with the people around me. I just have a greater sense of energy within me, as opposed to that feeling of loneliness I had before. And so community creates a sense of relatability, with which then creates a better you, which I feel is very important.
0: Thank you so much for sharing that. I love that transition, and I'm so happy to hear that you found your community as well. Devin, can you share a little bit about the impacts of community in your work? How has that helped you both personally and in your mental health advocacy?
3: Yeah, so it's definitely helped destigmatize it within myself, right? Like before going into Hope Squad, I felt the stigma around mental health as well, and it's helped kind of bring it down for me. And it's also helped me on a personal level, knowing that I have a community of peers who I can talk to if I'm ever struggling. And it's really comforting knowing that there are people who are my age, my friends, who have the same mental health education as me, whom I can go to if I need to.
0: Thank you so much for sharing that. I can definitely relate to what you're talking about. In my mental health organization, Unite, we bring a couple of youth across the world internationally. And it's so beautiful to see how even outside of our state, of our country, and beyond into the world, this is such a common issue. It really is a universal thread that weaves through all of our experiences. Marley, can you tell me a little bit about your understanding of community and how it's affected your work, both personally and in your involvement with mental health?
4: Personally, I feel like it's the most empowering thing there is, having a community, especially of teens who all share the same passion for mental health. And it's definitely inspired me to share my thoughts on the topic of mental health and to collaboratively discuss solutions with a group of people so that it can be made possible. I think also when working with a group, the probability of a solution actually occurring is like spiked. It definitely rises when there's more people that are involved, because going to one person and saying, "Hey, I'm struggling with my mental health. I think we should add a wellness center to school," isn't as effective as 50 students going to a school board and expressing the need for it. There's definitely power in numbers. So being able to have the opportunity to speak collaboratively and to share my thoughts with peers is so empowering and definitely brings change to the mental health community.
0: Thank you so much for sharing that, Marley. It sounds like community has had a really significant positive impact on your mental health work. I think as we're witnessing today in this conversation about mental health, this topic is affecting youth both in this setting, in this conversation in California, and beyond that worldwide. But ultimately, the reality of it is we're coming together around a shared issue, and that's the youth mental health crisis, which the effects of this we're still seeing to this day. According to the CDC, in the past years, more than 4 in 10 students have felt persistently sad or hopeless, and nearly 1/3 experienced poor mental health. While this can feel like a daunting issue, we as teen advocates do have the power to make change through education and peer support. For example, at my mental health organization, Unite, enhancing mental health education is a pillar of our work. As youth, we're not mental health professionals, and we can't provide professional psychological support. But we can take action towards increasing mental health education, awareness, and advocacy. Education can also play an important role in combating the mental health crisis. All of our guests today are involved in different ways of providing mental health education, from the most micro scale of just being there and being ready to listen to someone, to the working on the more macro scale of giving mental health presentations to classrooms, and then on up to advising districts and county school boards. Melissa, you're in a really unique position to provide a supportive space for your peers to gather and enhance their understanding of mental health through the Positive Mental Health Club you formed at your school. This work highlights a powerful combination of peer-to-peer mental health education and support. How have you personally taken steps to ensure that this space remains safe and judgment-free for your peers to openly discuss mental health topics?
1: Sure. So I'm really happy that I created my club. It's always been something on my mind to do, but I never really had the confidence to do it until one of my teachers stepped up and really helped me create it and gather the people for it. What we did in my club was we met every Friday, and we always started off with talking about our week, how it went, so we could just get everybody comfortable talking. And we just established that we can't necessarily say anything too extreme because we don't want to trigger anybody in the group. But we've established that we're all okay with talking about, you know, what we went through and if we have any struggles. And because it's kind of like a peer-to-peer support, everybody just kind of pitches in. It's just like, you know what, man, I feel the same way, or it just makes you feel really human, honestly. It makes you feel like, you know what, they're going through this too. The weight of the world is not on my shoulders. Like, there's other people in this exact room right now that are going through almost exactly the same thing or similar. So it really helps people out. And I also got in contact with my school counselors to also come in sometimes and offer some advice along with the teachings that I did, which is not professional at all. I just kind of Googled like how to reduce anxiety, and I tried to do the best that I can to present it to people and just hear how they do it as well. So we're all just kind of learning from each other, which is, I think, really beautiful because, you know, one night person might know one thing and the other pitches in. So it's really a community of people where we all just kind of help each other out.
0: That's great. It sounds like it's less about finding a solution or an answer and more about just being there together and listening and understanding each other.

This is State of Mind, being human and living well. In case you're just joining us, I'm your guest host, Niku Sederat, and we're talking with four passionate teen mental health advocates about the many different ways teens can help combat the growing mental health crisis and be a support for their fellow peers. With me for this conversation are Marley Miller from Salinas High, Melissa Macias from North Monterey High School, Oscar Alvarez Delgado from Pajaro Valley High School, and Devin Bloom from Scotts Valley High. Every State of Mind episode has a resource list, and the resources we talk about today and more can be found in the show notes for this episode. 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

0: Marley, you are also involved in mental health education by providing mental health presentations to classes at your school. What kinds of education do you offer in those presentations you give to high school classes? And what have you seen to be helpful in the types of mental health education for teens?
1: In these presentations, I'm able to provide statistics that were recorded from our AIM surveys that we do regarding how teens are impacted, as well as in what category of mental health that they're specifically struggling with. So this way, even if no one in the class that I'm presenting to wants to ask direct questions in front of the entire class or come over and talk to me after the presentation's over, they still know that they're not alone and have a sense of, hey, this person or the 300 people that were surveyed, out of all of them, every single person had something going on, just lets them know that they're not alone. And then I also include information at the end of all my presentations about resources that are available, such as like phone numbers and then just other outlets and positive things that they could be doing, so that even if they want to act like they weren't engaged or act like they weren't listening, they still pick up positives from presentations. And it helps to let them know, hey, I'm not alone. I'm seen, even if they don't want to voice their concerns themselves.
0: That's really wonderful. As peers, youth, and adults, we must understand that being mental health advocates is not synonymous with providing psychological support. Unless we are mental health professionals, it's critical for us to refrain from providing advice, but instead, we need to cultivate active listening skills, empathy, and compassion. However, this is not as easy as it may seem. Devin, do you have any tips for our listeners to channel these skills?
2: Yeah, so obviously you want to be very engaged with whoever you're talking to. Like if it's someone important to you, you have to make sure and be engaged. And a lot of the times people aren't always ready to just sit down and write out talk with, to you about what they're struggling with. But a lot of the times you can pick up on little hints and stuff. Like when someone is really struggling, especially, they'll hint at how they're feeling, or they'll touch on it briefly, but not try to make it an obvious part of the conversation. And if you can, you know, kind of, for lack of a better word, kind of prod at that and be like, are you really feeling down in this way? Or is this affecting you? Like, just make sure that they're doing all right. Because a lot of the times when people are struggling, they'll, like I said, they'll hint and you can help them. You just have to be really paying attention.
0: Marley, you have a lot of power in driving the efficacy of mental health education and peer support, both virtually and in person. Can you briefly touch on why it's so important for youth to lead these types of messaging regarding youth mental health?
1: Definitely. So for me, I think that it's important for youth to lead this type of messaging because there's a lot of shared experience that comes with mental health, and all of us have our own stories and our own anecdotes that we could share and are all able to understand a lot of every aspect of crisis, since we all have our own little things. So if I've been through something and a peer has been through something, we can help to similarly connect with these issues and be able to bring them forwards, showing this is how it can be presented in my case and this is how it can be presented in my peer's case. With our age, we all are really like close in struggles, so we all have a lot of the same. I struggle with my AP classes, I struggle with balancing academics and sports, and with our age being so close, we also find a lack of judgment as opposed to what may come from adults or guardian figures in our lives. Having someone that's my age, I'm just much more likely to open up and confide in them rather because I'm not scared of the judgment from an older person.
0: Melissa, can you also share a little bit about what is super important about youth and them taking the action, steering the wheel in leading these types of conversations about mental health education and peer support?
3: I think it's really important because, like I spoke about earlier, it's that different type of voice, that different type of representation that people need, you know. We've relied on adults for so many years to establish these wellness centers for us, these counselors for us, but it's clearly shown that we're still struggling, and even more with newer issues that adults are not necessarily informed on. you know, they had issues that they were able to deal with kids from the past. But now since we're a newer generation and we're still stuck with a little bit like older generated counselors, the level of understanding is not there at all. They could try to. Sometimes, you know, just being an open ear really helps some people, but others do need that guidance and that advice. So youth being the ones to speak about the fact that, hey, this is what we need. This is what we're going through. To youth, sometimes a phone is kind of silly, but maybe it's the biggest struggle of mine, you know, comparing myself to other people on social media. New struggles that older generations just wouldn't understand. So youth being involved would really, really be the voice of the newer issues that they should be aware of.
0: Oscar, moving on to you, I'm wondering, do you think that both virtual and in-person mental health education and support is more effective when youth talk about it? And can you tell me a little bit about the types of messaging that you think are most crucial when having these conversations?
4: I think 100% that it is better if a youth leads these messaging. Youth to youth contact is 100% important. Like having youth be the voice allows for fresher perspectives as opposed to old generation perspectives that, you know, are, you know, in a way old. It's not the present that it is now. They lived in a time where they didn't have the same technology that we may have now, where social media is such a big part of our lives. It drives us sometimes, you know? So I think it 100% having youth be able to lead us is what is our only way of moving forward at this point, as well as, you know, creating that sense of relatability is 100% important as well. You know, we can share our common struggles academically, but as well as personally.
0: Yeah, that's totally right. Mental health is an evolving issue and we must adapt, and youth are very adaptable. So it's important for them to lead those conversations. So at my mental health organization, Unite, our motto is mental health for the youth, by the youth. And this youth-driven approach has proven effective for us, not only enhancing youth participation in the US, but also on a global scale. It's allowed us to reach youth across 23 different countries. Free crisis and supportive and educational mental health resources can be found at our website, www.uniteyouthmentalhealth.com. Marley, are there any resources that you'd want to share with our listeners that you think would be beneficial?
1: I always offer AIM as a resource because me personally feel like it's definitely helps me just better understand mental health at its base level and just recognize that I'm not alone. And it's also really beneficial because on the plus side, you get community service hours. So you get to learn more about mental health and increase your community service. And then I also really like this app. It's called I Am, and it's daily positive affirmations as frequently as you'd like. So you set the app up and say, I want a notification 3 times a day, or as frequently as you'd like. And then you can also pick the timing. And it's just nice little uplifting reminders that you get, like a text message, or you can just go on the app and scroll through all the positive quotes. I think it's really uplifting.
0: That's wonderful. Melissa, what about you? Do you have any resources that you'd like to share?
3: Definitely, yeah. So I, just like Marley said, I definitely do recommend AIM. They're an amazing organization that works with youth. I also do recommend Safe Space. They're another organization that sometimes works both at the state and national level. For resources, I mean, just go to your local friend as well. I know that sounds a little weird. They can be sometimes the best resource for you to vent and to find comfort in, but yeah.
0: Oscar, do you have any resources for mental health that you'd like to share with us today?
4: I think something important for me, at least, that I do on the daily usually, is journaling. It's a way for me to, you know, keep in check with myself, see how I'm doing mentally, see what I did throughout the day. And something else, it's mainly for adults, but it's a youth mental health first aid course. It's given by the Santa Cruz County Office of Education, and it helps equip adults with proper tools to help students with experiencing mental health crisis. So it allows for adults to aid students.
0: Devin, last but not least, do you have any mental health resources that you'd like to share with us?
2: Yeah, so in terms of educating yourself or others, I've actually learned a lot from psychlearningcurve.org. I find it's actually a pretty good website with a lot of reliable information and good studies and stuff like that. And also, like Oscar, I think journaling is extremely valuable. I was in kind of a rough spot last year, and a friend of mine was like, you should try journaling. And I tried it, and it was actually really nice. It makes you, it helps you organize your thoughts. It helps you put on paper, what's making you feel down and what you can do to help with that. It just helps, cause sometimes you can feel very cluttered and stuff like that. And also, it just helps you, it validates how you feel when you just put it down, and it makes you feel more like a person. It makes you feel very real. And it's a really nice feeling, and it helped me a lot when I was in that situation.
0: Now, Melissa, given all that you've learned about being a youth mental health advocate, what's something you wish you'd known or understood about mental health earlier in your journey?
3: Sure. I wish that I knew that I am not just a number, which sounds kind of weird, but when I first tried to get help for my mental health, I was pretty much kind of thrown to the corner, because I'm not somebody that comes from money, nor do you really see my family, my kind of background get help at all. You know, I remember when I was first getting help, I kind of felt like, man, what am I doing? Like, none of my families have ever done this. I feel like they're going to look down on me. But, you know, I'm not just another number. I'm a person that should receive help, even if I don't have the money for it or if I don't have the resources for it. So I know that it's hard to sometimes just kind of see yourself as just another issue, when in reality, it's you're a person, man. You got to take care of yourself in order to take others as well.
0: Oscar, now moving on to you, what's something that you wish you could have known or understood a little bit earlier in your mental health advocacy journey?
4: I think something that I wish I knew earlier is just how different the scale is in mental health, how really it can be extremely visible, but also very minor. It's honestly astonishing when you really see it and pay attention to the body language of your peers, and how a little act they do really just shows you, they're going through something too. So I think definitely just the range of mental health and how it can be big, but it could also be very minor.

Today, we've talked to four advocates about their work in the mental health space, ranging from countywide advocacy to work in the school setting. All of these forms of advocacy, both macro and micro, are equally important. I encourage all of our listeners to step into the role of mental health advocate in your direct communities. And remember, this can be as simple as checking in with a friend or starting a conversation about mental health. Amid the youth mental health crisis, we've witnessed a handful of youth who are taking powerful steps toward enhancing the mental well-being of their own respective communities. However, becoming a mental health advocate does not have to entail making drastic changes. I encourage you to also take on the role of a mental health advocate, whether that's by starting a conversation about mental health with your peers or volunteering at a youth-based mental health organization like Unite. Taking small steps toward educating yourself and others about mental health and opening compassionate, stigma-free conversations are all tremendous steps you can personally take toward cultivating resilient communities that are grounded on the foundations of mental well-being. While we still have significant work to do in completely combating mental health stigma, we do encourage you to seek out support whenever you or a loved one are struggling. Because, as you've heard from our guests today, when you reach out, it does get better.

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4: And living well.
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0: I want to say a huge thank you to our guest host today, Niku Sederat, to all our guests, Marley Miller, Oscar Alvarez, Delgado, Melissa Macias, and Devin Bloom. 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So if you like this one or any of our episodes, could you please do that for us? 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State of Mind was developed and originally broadcast in association with KSQD-FM in Santa Cruz, California. 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
2: Here's what's coming up on a Wellness Wednesday edition of the 419. 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
0: I'm your producer, Deborah Sloss, licensed marriage and family therapist, and I go by the pronouns she, her. Today, we're diving into a topic that's been dominating the headlines, the impact of social media on teen mental health. But rather than the usual discussions, we're bringing you something different. This episode was envisioned and created by teens for teens. We hope it offers a fresh perspective, not just for young people, but also for their parents and caregivers seeking a deeper understanding of social media's role in their teens' lives. I'm thrilled to welcome back to our show 18-year-old Niku Sederat, who will be guest hosting today's episode. Niku, a college freshman, is passionate about enhancing youth mental well-being. She's the founder and executive director of Unite, a youth mental health organization focused on reducing stigma and building emotional resilience. Niku is also the author of two psychoeducational books for youth and the host of the Unite Mental Health Podcast. The idea for this episode came to life during Niku's work with us on a previous State of Mind episode about teen-led mental health advocacy, episode 64, which I highly recommend. Through those discussions, we saw how crucial social media had been in Niku's own efforts to build a global mental health organization, and how other teens were leveraging social media to enhance their own mental health and well-being. At the same time, the news media has been flooded with reports about the negative impacts of social media on youth and new efforts to restrict or ban its use among teens. This striking contrast inspired us to create this episode, where teens and young adults could share their real-life experiences

0: an expert researcher to shed light on what the data actually reveals. Our goal is to offer a more nuanced and informed conversation about using digital media in healthy and constructive ways, and explore how we as adults can better engage in meaningful conversations with our youth about it. With that, I'll turn it over to your guest host for today and welcome Niku Sederet.
1: Thank you, Deborah. Let me introduce you to each of our guests in turn. Eileen Lee is a 16-year-old senior at Salinas High School who got involved in mental health advocacy after attending a mental health first aid workshop through the AIM Youth Mental Health Organization. Inspired by her experiences with AIM, she's become passionate about speaking up for mental health, especially since she's seen firsthand how tough it can be to get those struggles recognized. Eileen is determined to make a difference for others facing similar challenges. On many days, you can find her writing poetry and short stories, hanging out with her dog, or having both silly and contemplative conversations with friends. Also with us is Alondra Gomez Gonzalez, a 16-year-old junior at Everett Alvarez High School. Alondra became passionate about mental health because she wanted to find ways to help others and herself navigate tough times. As she entered high school and started using social media platforms like Instagram and TikTok, she experienced the added pressures and stress that often comes with them. But she also discovered how these platforms could foster connections and provide valuable resources. Alondra is here today to share her perspective on the complex role social media plays in her life and the lives of her peers. Also with us is Ernesto Isaac Lara, a 24-year-old youth well-being activist and peer support advocate. As a research assistant at Harvard Medical School's Mental Health for All lab, Isaac works on developing a global curriculum for peer support. Recognized with the 2024 Mental Health America Empower Award, he's dedicated to expanding access to peer support and advancing decolonial community healing models. Isaac also contributes to peer support services in California through various advisory roles. And finally, we are delighted to have with us researcher Dr. Emily Weinstein, who is co-founder of the Center for Digital Thriving at Harvard Graduate School of Education and co-author of the book, Behind Their Screens, What Teens Are Facing and Adults Are Missing, which is based on original research with more than 3,500 teens across America. Dr. Weinstein is a psychologist and a mom who believes that the path to thriving with new technologies requires good insights, not just good intentions, and good research that centers and amplifies young people's different voices and experiences. Welcome Eileen, Alondra, Isaac, and Dr. Emily Weinstein to State of Mind. Thank you for being here with us today.
2: It's great to be here today, too.
3: Happy to be here.
4: Thank you so much for having me.
5: Thanks for having me, Niku.
1: Alondra, when did you first get access to social media? What was your early use like, and how has it changed over time?
3: The first time I got social media was during quarantine, actually. I downloaded TikTok just as a distraction while there was not a lot to do at home. And then freshman year, I downloaded Instagram, and it's all I've had since. So at first, it started as merely a little distraction to pass time, but it slowly became part of my everyday life, whether it was for outlets of information, tutorials on how to cook, or just passing time.
1: Thanks so much for sharing that. And I'm sure so many of us could relate to that progression of, you know, downloading it as a distraction and then later on building it into kind of a bigger aspect of our day-to-day lives. Have you had any mental health challenges of your own? And what role do you think that social media played in that?
3: I think one of the struggles I've had is comparing myself to others. And I think social media has definitely had a part in that because you don't usually see the struggles or bad sides of others through a screen. It's sort of kind of the opposite. It's usually all positive, but it made me think if my life could be any better. But through time, I've learned that those who can look the most put together also have struggles of their own.
1: Absolutely. Social media is a highlight reel, and it doesn't encompass all of the bads and good.

0: aspects of life. Alondra, you mentioned that as you started using social media, comparison became a large challenge for you. Can you speak about the implications of comparison on your mental health?
1: Yes. So this comparing of myself just made me sort of unhappy or uncontent with what I have. It made me like lose sense of what I really had. And I'm really grateful for what I have now. But back then it was sort of difficult to see that.
0: Yeah, that totally makes sense. Thank you so much for sharing. Now, Eileen, when did you first get access to social media? What was your early use like, and how has that changed over time?
2: My first exposures to social media were usually around, like, I believe from fifth grade to middle school. And I mostly just used it to communicate with my friends and, you know, record silly little videos together. But as time went on, especially as I went into high school, it sort of shifted away from a creative slash interest viewpoint into the more, you know, typical social media viewpoint that people would think, like posting pictures of yourself, what you're doing. I think it was then that pressure started coming on where it's like all these people are doing these things and they're having so much fun, and you feel increased pressure to sort of be more like them, even if you are happy where you are right now.
0: That's very interesting. Thanks for sharing. It sounds like comparison also played a role in your experience. Have you had any mental health challenges of your own? And how do you think that social media played a role in that?
2: Yeah, for sure. In middle school, I transferred to a different district, which was like about an hour away from my home. And it was a very different environment than what I was used to at the time. So I definitely felt very strong feelings of like alienation and isolation because I didn't have that many friends and it was a bit hard for me to connect with others at first. And social media actually offered sort of like a respite from that because it was there that I found people who shared my interests and people who I could talk to.
0: That's awesome. It sounds like social media did have a positive side for you in that it helped build the sense of community and connection as well. Can you speak about how that negative aspect of social media impacted your mental health?
2: Yeah, of course. I feel like especially on Instagram, it's more frequent. There's content creators that are targeting, you know, like younger audiences, but it's through a focused lens of trying to get more engagement through like a high-end like emotional response. So I think one great example of this is college admissions. There's a lot of people who make posts about it that are claiming to help people, but it really just adds the stress and making you feel like you haven't done enough and you're comparing yourself to the profiles of these other people who you otherwise would have never met. But then it's like with social media, it sort of aggregates all of that amazingness together. And when you compare yourself to that, you definitely feel more inferior, like you're not doing enough.
0: I see. Thanks for sharing that. Isaac, you're now in your 20s, and so I'm wondering how your introduction to social media might have been different for you than for our younger guests. Can you tell us a little bit about that?
3: Yeah, no, I think one way it definitely differs, maybe the first social media platform that I used compared to you all. My introduction to social media was Facebook, and I remember it was not even because of the social aspect. I just wanted to play like those Facebook games, like I think Farmville and like those other type of ones, which I don't even know if like younger people know what those are now. But that was like the start of my like social media introduction. It definitely evolved, I feel like, into using like YouTube and those types of things. And it was also very similar for like entertainment and kind of consuming and also connecting with people. It's so much more widely used now compared to its introduction or like really its intro into the social sphere in the early 2000s, 2010s.
0: Absolutely. So you mentioned that your experience differed in that social media was kind of used as a fun way to connect with people for the most part. Now, what we're hearing in the news about social media is often revolving around words like loneliness and isolation. And you had a different experience. Can you share how you were able to use social media as a way to bring people together in your work and in your experiences?
3: Yeah, I think the pandemic really taught us how you can really connect virtually and really easily. Through my work with peer support, at its core, it really is about sharing your lived experience and being vulnerable and talking about how did you get over XYZ challenge. And what's really funny is TikTok, for example, has actually been a huge education platform for me. I follow a lot of people. They're also talking about why traditional therapy didn't work for them, what other alternatives to therapy did they use. They speak on their experience around like, oh, what does traumatic relapse look like? How do you like live with XYZ things while also trying to be an adult and also have a similar age range of this in this world that we live in currently. So I feel like that's one way it's built community, has really been around collective learning and really giving people a platform to be vulnerable, which you may not see in traditional media like the news, for example.
0: That's awesome. Thanks for sharing that. And I can definitely relate in my own experience about using social media as a way to just gain exposure to all of the diverse experiences that people have and finding kind of niche ways that I can relate to others. So, Emily, what's the research saying about the impacts of social media on teen mental health?
4: Niku, one important insight that doesn't usually make it to the headlines is that teens aren't having a uniform experience. We've already heard during this segment about fan accounts, about respite, about social support and validation, mental health learning. This is really part of the story. And it's also true that there are very real struggles that come up, and there are definitely common pain points. For example, the pull to our screens and managing habits. These challenges are very much by design. And social comparison is something that comes up for many people. Research really substantiates what Alondra was talking about. Sometimes my team calls this experience comparison quicksand, when our feeds sort of pull us down in that way. And we know from a lot of different research studies that this kind of comparison is a really important mechanism in the relationship between social media use and outcomes related to ill-being and negative emotions. It's really important to say that not all social media use sparks this kind of comparison. And sometimes two people might look at the same thing and they feel differently. But those moments of comparison, when we start to realize we're feeling that way, those are worth paying attention to, because this is a really important part of the equation when it comes to understanding social media use and well-being.
0: Wow, that's very interesting. And I think a great point was everyone has a different experience. Everyone has a different identity. And as a result of that, the way they view and interact with social media is going to be different. What's important is validating our experiences and being mindful when those feelings and those emotions arise. Now, Isaac, you mentioned that your social media trajectory has been a little bit different. Can you talk about how your social media use has changed over time and why you think that is?
3: Definitely. So I think how, going back to what I said earlier, my first introduction was purely to play like these silly little games on a social media app. I think when I became like really in my teens and then throughout middle and high school, it really became about Instagram and following people and posting and, you know, again, more around social connections, seeing what are people getting, getting up to, and a lot of YouTube. I think, I don't know what the YouTube equivalent of doom scrolling would be called, but it essentially a similar thing of like binge watching a bunch of random videos of different things, which also probably wasted a lot of school time. I think how it's most interestingly how it's evolved for me today is it's become a lot more used for my professional life. A few months ago, when I won my award, I instantly paused and I went, wait, do I have to make a professional Instagram now? Like, do I have to rebrand my Instagram? And I asked my mentors and advisors from like my different like spaces. And I was like, so what do I do? And that was a whole worry I had for a little bit. So I think that's one way it's definitely evolved over time. I think LinkedIn is a great example of where like you all talk about doom scrolling. I think of how LinkedIn has become a huge, both a pro for me and a con, where I think social comparison happens the most for me on LinkedIn. And I think this goes a lot into like things like imposter syndrome and all these other things. But that's been a very interesting thing I've observed, where a lot of my life with social media now revolves around my professional life and how can I continue to grow as a young professional, especially after just graduating college. I think the combination of my university transitioning us into virtual learning versus in person, combined with the sudden like explosive growth of TikTok in like the span of the pandemic, resulted in me much more frequently, I feel like, using my phone. That combined again with, it's really hard to not look at social media when you're on your laptop or your phone, quite literally, for attending a class. So I think the pandemic definitely shaped it in that way. I think another way it has, a bit more positively, has been, again, like I described earlier, that vulnerability component and recognizing, like, I feel at least for young people, I don't know about for older generations, but at least for young people, a lot of us were very open on TikTok about how depressed and how much we were struggling during COVID in a very, like, almost like cynical way, I feel like, where many of us are like, oh, like the world is dying and like we don't know what's gonna happen anymore, but like, hee-hee, let me make my silly little like coffee, or like, let me like do these silly little things to like ignore the world that is like burning down. Another thing, another key thing that the pandemic taught, I think, all of us, was really this whole thing around social media and misinformation. And I think that's really where, I think at least in the policy scene, social media really blew up around this question around why is certain content allowed to be published without regulation? Like, in certain sectors of social media, so many people were vehemently denying, like, people are not dying because of this. Oh, the vaccine is fake. It's going to be like a government chip. All these conspiracy theories. But it's the way that social media was so easily weaponized to push that narrative, and how, and I think that impact is still definitely prevalent today, where like you just see that with, I think, different health things, including mental health, where there are certain narratives being pushed that are not factual, and there is years of research that are factual that prove otherwise, but a lot of people are very quick, and I'm guilty of this, of going to like TikTok or another thing to as our source of information versus like actual research or actual viable sources as well. So I think it's definitely another way that it's impacted the way that I think all of us here probably have interacted with social media.
0: And that's such an interesting point. I think it's no wonder that social media is becoming all the more prominent. It's such a huge aspect of our, you know, recreational to academic to professional lives. You're listening to State of Mind, Being Human and Living Well. In case you're just joining us, I'm your guest host, Niku Sederat, and we're discussing the complex relationship between social media and teen mental health. Stay tuned as we bring you real stories from teens and young adults, Eileen Lee, Alondra Gomez, and Isaac Lara. Also with us is Harvard researcher and psychologist, Dr. Emily Weinstein. Now, back to today's conversation, where we'll dive deeper into how social media can both challenge and support mental well-being, especially for teens. So, Eileen, what would you say have been some of the pitfalls and the benefits of social media use for you personally?
2: I think echoing a lot of what the other guests said before the break, there's been a lot of different benefits as well as cons. So I think one of the main benefits is probably, like I said before, that sense of community, because in real life, people may not always be as accepting of your identity, your interests, and it can be harder to find those shared connections rather than online, where there's like specialized forums maybe, or dedicated support groups for an issue that you're facing that you might not know anyone else is facing. But then again, personally, I think, yeah, the biggest pitfall is really that whole of comparison. Even if it's just to your peers, like people might post what they're doing for birthday and your birthday just passed and you're just like, oh, wow, that's a lot more lame. Even like small things like that repeated over time can really chip away at your mental health. But I really do think, you know, social media is a tool. So it's all about how you approach it. I have friends who've curated their feeds to only reflect, you know, like positive things or their interests, and make it a safe space opposed to somewhere where you open and you doom scroll and you're just like, this isn't making me feel better. So I think it really does depend. Yeah.
0: That's awesome. Thanks for sharing that. And do you think that there's any strategies that you'd like to share around kind of creating a social media stream that is more beneficial than negative for you, Eileen?
2: Yeah, of course. I think the biggest game changer for me was just the singular phrase, which was like, approach social media with intention. So it's not just opening it as a distraction, but like, what do you want to get out of it? Whether it be like more connecting with your friends over sending them silly reels, or having like sort of inspiration board, because I know Pinterest for sure can be like something that really helps people maybe like have a little vision board. And I think you can do that for other social medias like Instagram as well.
0: Definitely. I love the idea of approaching social media with intent and being mindful of what you want to kind of take away from your experience. Now, Alondra, how has your social media use changed over time? And why do you think that is?
1: Yes. So as I mentioned before, social media was just used as a pastime while we were all isolated at home. I used a lot of TikTok for looking up recipes, doing dances with my friends, etc. But now I find myself using a lot of unnecessary time on social media. I spend hours at a time just scrolling what I feel is wasting productive time, and it kind of makes me feel bad about myself. But there's also a positive side to social media. I've gotten to reconnect with a lot of old classmates or teammates, or just stay in touch with friends that I have now, but who go to like different schools and things like that, and friends that I have now who I just don't see as often.
0: Now, Alondra, you experienced the COVID-19 pandemic at a younger age, and I'm wondering how that pandemic influenced your usage of social media and what aspects of that you think still exist for you to this day.
1: Yeah, so I actually didn't have any social media prior to the pandemic, and it's what influenced me to first download TikTok. All my friends already had TikTok around sixth grade, but I just never had it. I wasn't allowed to. But once quarantine came, I convinced my mom. I was like, please let me download TikTok, because like I said, there was not a lot to do. So from there, it's just started getting bigger and bigger. Coming up to my freshman year, I downloaded Instagram, and that's where I got more involved.
0: Yeah, I definitely feel like the COVID-19 pandemic, because it was such a universal experience, so many people resorted to social media to kind of find a space where other people are also sympathizing with their experiences and kind of as a way to just simply feel heard in a really tough time. Now, Emily, you've been a strong advocate for more youth voices in research and policy conversations. Can you explain why that is?
4: This episode has already showcased one reason, which is that teens have a lot to contribute and so much thoughtfulness that enriches our conversations. Plus, I think if we are trying to support teens' agency and well-being, we need to honor these things in the process. And one way that we do that is by partnering with young people, by thinking alongside them. Practically, having young people's voices elevated is also really key if we want to understand things like what hacks are helpful. Is it unfollowing accounts on your feed that make you feel bad? What kinds of challenges are looming large that might require more changes to the platforms or changes to our broader social norms so that this is all just a little bit easier? Having youth as collaborators and partners is just essential to building a digital ecosystem where agency and well-being will be possible.
0: Absolutely. How have your conversations with teens across the country shaped your view on the research debates?
4: It's just impossible to hear a story from a young person about something like having their naked photos distributed without permission, or about the digital harassment they're navigating, or about having a fight recorded and posted in ways that amplify their humiliation. I don't think you can listen to stories like this and ignore their importance or the dilemmas that teens are feeling and facing. If you really listen, you often see why well-intentioned advice can fall short too. How we tell teens things like, be careful what you post, everything lasts forever. But then adults might roll their eyes when a teen stresses over something that someone posted about them that they never wanted online and are feeling like they can't appropriately claw back. And so it feels like in one breath, adults are like, this really matters. And then in another, they're saying, just shake it off. Don't worry about it. And then in another, we're saying mistakes are part of growing up. Everyone makes mistakes. But at the same time, we're saying that digital trails of mistakes will follow you forever. And when you hear from teens about the ways that it feels to try and navigate a landscape with these different truths and with these different messages, and you have to hold all of these challenges alongside the positives and the stories about teens for whom social media has really been a lifeline. And I think that when we engage with the full spectrum of young people's experiences, we start to realize why we're going to need more nuance in our conversations about intervention and solutions.
0: Absolutely. I think as a teen myself, there's so much dissonance that arises from all of the conflicting messaging that we get from social media. So I appreciate you for kind of shining a light on all of that. Now, Emily, it's my understanding that your group developed a list of common negative thinking patterns that can have particular impacts on mental health when using social media. Now that you've heard the experiences of our youth guests, I'm wondering if you could draw on their experiences to illustrate how some of those thinking traps work.
4: Yes. So in our conversations with teens, we're always interested in understanding pain points and thinking together about whether there are interventions or strategies that might be helpful. And we talked about some examples of comparison already. That's definitely a big area where this is relevant. But I want to actually share an example that is a little bit different from the very particulars of what we heard, but resonates with some perhaps. So that's the experience of being left on read. You maybe send a message, and sometimes you can actually see that your message has been read by the other person, but they haven't responded. So the idea of being left on read can activate this sort of thinking spiral where you feel like, oh, they didn't respond to my message. They must be mad at me, or maybe I said the wrong thing. Maybe they hate me. Maybe we're not friends anymore. And this is really interesting because this is an example of cognitive distortion. There's a lot of research on cognitive distortions from CBT, cognitive behavioral therapy. And what's so interesting is that these distortions, these kinds of thought patterns, they weren't created by tech or by social media, but there are a lot of different ways that social media can amplify them. So in that case, the design feature of that read that receipt that tells you that your message has been read. But also some of you talked earlier about things like the ways people share on social media, which can lead to other kinds of distortions or thinking traps, like the sense that everyone on social media is happier than me, or everyone has more friends or a better life. We're not doing anything wrong for having these sort of negative automatic thoughts, but by recognizing them, we can sort of leverage the idea of name it to tame it. And so one of the things that our team got to work on was a resource where we worked alongside clinical psychologists and teens and teachers and curriculum developers at Common Sense Media. And we created a glossary of all different thinking traps. So the mind reading example that we just talked about is one where you see your messages read and you feel like the person must be mad at you. You're actually doing a thinking trap called mind reading, where you feel like you know what someone else is thinking and they must, and it must be bad. Or the all or nothing thinking, where you feel like everyone on social media is happier than me. And we actually go through and name some of these different thinking traps alongside examples of how they can come up with social media. Because one thing that we've heard from teens is that it's really powerful to realize that these things are actually so common that there are terms for them. And you can have this experience, maybe you will later, of seeing that someone has not responded to your text or your email or whatever it is. And you can think to yourself, oh, I'm mind reading. I don't actually know that they're mad at me. And you can even start to use some strategies like generating alternatives where you think, okay, what are some other reasons they might not have responded? Maybe their phone died. Maybe they're at soccer practice. Maybe they didn't see my message, even though it looks like they did. And that kind of flexibility, that helps us sort of walk back some of our anxiety and shift the way that our self-talk is happening. And that can be really powerful in the world in general, and especially in a world where social media amplifies a lot of our thinking traps.
0: That's awesome. Thanks for sharing. And to our guests, I highly recommend viewing those 7 common thinking traps, which will be linked in the show notes. Personally, I think that the first step is educating yourself. And as you educate yourself about these common thinking traps, you become better and better at identifying them in your own usage of social media. So, Isaac, there's no doubt social media certainly has its pitfalls. But also, according to Emily's research on this topic, there is also a more sunny side to the picture. what are some positive experiences that you've had with social media? And what strategies have you used to mitigate the negative aspects of what social media has to offer?
3: I think I'll start first with the second half around how to mitigate the negative aspects. And I think Emily brought up a really great example as someone who deals with a lot of anxiety, especially around like my relationships, both romantic and like interpersonal. I fall into those mind traps a lot. And I think that self-awareness has been a really great way to mitigate it, being very intentional with the internal work. And again, learning about these traps is the first step. I think the second step would then probably be learning how do you cope with said traps, especially when it impacts you. So for me, it was learning how do I reshift the narrative and how do I tell myself just because they left me on red does not mean they're going to break up with me or that means that they're going to abandon me or they hate me. It might just mean, oh, they're busy. And I think how I've also coped has been, I've also been that friend that accidentally leaves someone on red sometimes days at a time. And then I'll be like, oh my God, I'm so sorry. I was like, I was caught up in work. And then I, in my head, thought I responded and I never did. And I feel terrible that I did it, but I'm responding now. I'm so sorry. So I think really that self-awareness is one way I've mitigated that. In terms of the positives, I already spoke earlier about like finding digital online communities. And that's again, one way that I've really seen young people as well as myself use it. I think another way, again, has really been what I'll just generally umbrella term call how to adult. I just turned 24 a month ago and I still swear I'm not an adult. And I constantly am like, I don't know how people like are adulting right now. And so TikTok has been massive in me learning how to do a bunch of adult things. For example, like how to cook XYZ, how to navigate various uncomfortable conversations. For example, how do you negotiate a job salary if you get a job offer? How do you negotiate a promotion? How do you request a promotion? Like, these are all very real things that I just exiting college started to deal with, and my parents personally never graduated college. So I think really another huge benefit that a lot of adults don't really ever point at is TikTok is a massive educational platform that I've learned more than Google at times. And like, I have certain creators where I instantly, when I have a work-related issue or a how should I navigate that issue, I go to them. Like, I instantly look through their feed and see if they have something about that. And even in terms of like global events, frankly, you do see with certain global events, the way that the Western media portrays certain things, it's not the reality. And so you have members from different global communities who also post content and you see their lived experience in real time. But I think those are tend to be overlooked in the witch hunt for social media is only bad.
0: Definitely. I'm a first generation and I'm also an only child. So I definitely have resorted to social media, especially TikTok, as a way to kind of get that big sister advice and navigate my way. So definitely can see how the benefits of social media can be so prominent and beneficial to our day-to-day lives. So Eileen, learning to moderate social media use is a unique challenge for all of us. And we wanted to hear from you about how you're learning to do that for yourself.
2: One of the biggest things that I try to use to help myself limit social media use is just like taking a step back and asking myself, is this actually making me feel better? Because I think it's sort of a universal experience. You know, you get back from like school or work and you just feel super drained and you lie there and you sort of just turn your brain off and doom scroll. And it gives you the illusion that like you're relaxing. But in reality, I feel like most times it actually makes me feel worse, at least personally, than if I went on a walk or took a nap or something. So definitely stepping back and asking myself, is this actually helping or is it making it worse, is a big thing. But to be completely honest, it doesn't work all the time. Sometimes I know it's not the best for me, but I can't stop doing it, which definitely I think is really highlights one of the more negative, like addictive aspects of social media, because like it's important to make an effort. But even despite that, it can still be hard at times.
0: Emily, I'm wondering what your research says about how COVID has shaped teens' use of social media and what you're seeing as the lasting effects.
4: Niku, this hasn't been a specific focus of my personal research, but I think in many ways, one of the things that we have seen across research and many people's stories is that the pandemic was a rapid on-ramp for teens and for younger tweens to more social media use, more tech use, and new platforms. And I think we have to acknowledge that it's because it was a lifeline. We had suddenly cut off so much of the ways that teens were experiencing lives and their friendships and their schooling, and all of this moved online. And it's hard to parse in some ways exactly what we attribute to COVID, in part because the technologies have changed over time. And so when we're trying to disentangle what stems from what changed, it's not always perfect. But in many ways, we know that we had this rapid on-ramp to more tech use in ways that pushed us toward tech routines and habits that in some cases have really lingered, and to earlier use of certain platforms and certain devices than families might have otherwise chosen.
0: That makes a lot of sense. I'm your guest host, Niku Sederat. Coming up, we'll hear more about Harvard researcher Dr. Emily Weinstein, who will share what the latest research is saying on this important topic and offer some advisement for both teens and adults. Back to our interview. Emily, we've heard a lot about the strategies that our other guests have used to manage their social media experience. And I know that you've done a lot of research in this area. What are some practical strategies that teens can use to navigate social media in healthy ways?
4: You've all already shared a number, but I think that a big one is starting with mindful awareness of where the good and the bad are coming from. So taking stock of our overall tech use, and just like Isaac said, realizing for me, comparison is coming up a lot on LinkedIn. It might be that there is a particular platform or a particular way you use a platform where you can realize, I feel bad when I use this platform in this way. And that awareness is a really valuable step. It's also the case that technology is designed, and design is not neutral. Eileen talked about how sometimes awareness and intentions, they don't always translate into the kinds of impacts. It's still really hard to do this. And we're not doing anything wrong that's leading to this being hard. It is because the technologies are very much designed in this way. They're motivated to keep showing you content that will keep you browsing or scrolling longer, even if it's not making you feel better. And in some cases, even if it's making you feel worse, if feeling worse keeps your eyes on the screen. That's part of the business model of many of these tech companies. It's also the case that there are biases and algorithms that are under the surface, shaping the ways we feel and starting and the ways we see information or make sense of information, and building our own literacy skills can help us understand why it feels so hard. So I think that's another piece. And I think it's also okay to acknowledge that sometimes as we're all figuring out how to live with these technologies, how to get the good stuff and put boundaries around the hard stuff, we might sometimes need some physical distance from our devices, and that we can disengage and re-engage. And I hear from teens about a lot of different ways that they do this. Sometimes it's like the phone stack on the table. Sometimes it's leaving our phones in another room, or it's a social norm, like just agreeing that we're going to have a night of hanging out where we're not taking pictures and taking some of the pressure off in that way. So I think that the awareness piece is really valuable, the learning piece and understanding that there are systems at play here, that this is not just your fault, that it is hard. And also thinking together with our friends, with the people who are around us about what we can do to help build our own agency and to help each other.
0: Yeah, thank you for sharing that, because I think we can all certainly relate to this cycle of negative self-talk when we, you know, start doom scrolling on social media, even if it's not benefiting us in any way. And it's certainly helpful to realize that sometimes social media doesn't have our best interest in mind. And I think just building that awareness is the first step towards understanding the process at large. So, Emily, in your research with teens, what do they say they most wish the adults in their lives understood about social media?
4: Two things that I've heard a lot seem like they conflict, but they actually coexist, and I think both are really important. One is the idea that I wish my parents or the adults in my life wouldn't blame everything on my phone and social media, that adults are so quick to pin every struggle and every problem on the technology, and sometimes that displaces important conversations about what's hard or opportunities to actually learn more about what is feeling really stressful or what pressure is being amplified by tech. So if someone sees evidence on Snapchat or whatever platform that they've been left out, it might be tempting to just say, oh, just get off Snapchat, or Snapchat is such a problem. But that feeling of being left out, that's a really hard feeling. And it wasn't created by social media, even though it is really amplified by social media in a lot of important ways that are worth paying attention to. So on the one hand, I wish adults wouldn't blame everything on social media. And I'm not even going to say on the other hand, I'm going to say at the same time, the reality that a lot of things are tricky about tech. And I think that in some cases, teens feel like if they go to an adult in their life to talk to them, maybe about something traumatic that they've seen on Instagram, it's just going to lead to adults telling them to get off Instagram. And that makes them feel like it's not even worth it to talk about that. And that means that adults are missing a chance to help them process something that they might really need to talk about. We're missing a chance to give them support that they might really need. So we hear and talk a lot about the idea of validation, but my gosh, just the power of saying something like, that sounds hard, I'm so glad you told me, is such a game changer when so often our default move is to say, TikTok is ruining your generation, or to roll our eyes about social media and teens.
0: Absolutely. So as Isaac mentioned, and as we're all hearing in the news media, there is a lot of negative discourse surrounding social media. Emily, what's some advice you'd offer to parents, caregivers, and teachers who want to help guide their teens toward bettering their relationship with digital media?
4: Think of yourself as a coach rather than a referee. So often when it comes to teens and technology, adults get pushed into this position of feeling like they just have to be a referee, where our job is just blow the whistle when someone's over screen time or issue a penalty when someone does something wrong. And really, so often when we actually listen, we hear all the ways that teens can benefit from us being more like coaches who help them strategize about the hard stuff that's coming up around tech, help practice some of the skills that we need and build some of the competencies. Think about what it might look like if you positioned yourself as a coach for digital life as it relates to the young people in your life. What kinds of skills would you want to help them practice and build? And how would you do that? How would you really be alongside them and try and understand what it is that they're navigating so that you could actually coach most effectively?
0: That's an awesome piece of advice. And I think personally, my parents did a uniquely good job in serving as a coach rather than a referee. And I think that in contrast to a lot of my peers' experiences and my friends' and family members' experiences, I think the way that I was taught to strategize social media to reap the benefits and try to filter out the negative aspects has been really beneficial in my experience. So I'm happy that the research is backing that up. All right. So starting with Eileen, are there any resources related to teens, social media, and mental health that you've personally found valuable?
2: Yeah, there's an app called Soluna. I believe it's actually even run by the state of California. I discovered it through an Instagram ad, ironically. And it's like a specialized platform that has a lot of different mental health tools and advice and even an ability to talk to someone like in real time. And I think that's been something really helpful, like just a really handy resource to go to. And another more, I guess, not really unorthodox resource, but just online forums that are dedicated to a specific like mental health struggle or issue it can be really helpful because it's like you're not the only person experiencing that. You're not going insane. Other people are feeling the exact same thing as you. And it's a really good like safety net / support system.
0: That's awesome. And Alondra, what about you? Are there any resources related to teens, social media, and mental health that you found valuable?
1: Yes, for me, it isn't really about apps or websites, but one big thing is finding an extracurricular or an activity that you like to do. Because for me personally, I find that in sports, I get to have a positive circle around me while doing something that I love. So it gets me off of the like stressful distractions from like school day or anything like that. And another one I would say is maybe try installing like a screen time on your phone just to give you the reminder that there should be limitations and just being mindful overall, because it's really up to you. You can always enter the screen time password and then take it off, but it's just being aware of the time you're spending on your phone.
0: And Isaac, what have been some resources that you found valuable related to teens, social media, and mental health?
3: A lot of the research that comes out of both the Harvard Center for Digital Thriving and also the work that like Emily is doing has been really informative in naming a lot of the trends we're seeing, especially in this conversation, especially being a young person who receives a lot of the criticisms of like I've heard TikTok is ruining your generation like 20 times, probably in the last month, especially around the election, which I'm like, okay, sure, bud. But I think really that's a great way to empower young people to engage in those conversations. Cause I think when you give young people the language to combat that, there's so much more rich conversation. And even like, I don't know if you would call it destigmatization, but essentially like a more acceptance towards this is an integral part of young people's lives. So I think that is definitely one huge impact or one huge resource that we can all use a bit more.
0: Definitely. Giving ourselves the education and the words to describe our experiences definitely sets the stage for a more open and nuanced conversation. Emily, what resources would you want to share around digital use and mental health specifically geared for teens and then for adults as well?
4: For teens, I would say your voices and stories just really matter. Share them with each other. Share them with the adults in your lives. We'll link some specific resources, but you are the experts on your experience and we need to hear about your experience. There's an organization called Design It For Us that is a youth-led coalition. So if you are interested in thinking about the policy side of this and learning about how young people are working to lead change around this, I think that might be a really cool organization to check out. We'll also share some links to things like the Thinking Traps glossary and a video where you can learn about the design features that I was talking about earlier. And for adults, I would love to invite adults to check out some of the resources that we've gotten to co-create and put into lesson plan format with our colleagues at Common Sense Media. I'll mention maybe two quickly. One is a habits checkup that actually has two parts. There's an interview guide where you can talk to someone else with some questions about tech habits, like what are your best tech habits right now? And are there any tech habits you wish you could change? And it actually has a part that goes with it that walks you through designing an experiment or a personal challenge to change the habit that you want to try changing. The other resource that I love is our Tech and Values activity. And whether or not you use our specific activity, the idea is to, rather than starting the conversation just with a focus on tech, to see that there can be real opportunities in thinking about things like what we value, like what are your top values? And we actually have a value sort that you can do that we will link, but it's totally free. But it's a way to think about what are the things that are most important to me right now? And then we layer onto that opportunities to connect those values to technology, to think about ways that the technologies we use today support some of our values and ways that they can complicate them. And I think that this activity is, it's so clarifying to do a value sort for ourselves. It's so interesting to do this kind of activity of reflecting on tech alongside other people too, because it can spark and open conversations that create space for the good stuff and the hard stuff.
0: That's amazing. And to all of our guests, I highly encourage you all to check out these resources. They're all awesome. Isaac, drawing upon your work in the peer support space, I'm wondering, what are your thoughts on leveraging social media to inspire mental wellness and build authenticity?
3: Yeah, I think a really great start to that is, and what I'm seeing more with young people, and so, and again, this goes back to, I think, something Eileen brought up, which is we need to be intentional with our social media space and the way that we, what we post, what we present ourselves as, et cetera, and being authentic. I think so many of us are comparing ourselves to one another, but it's so funny because we're all also aware that our social media persona is not our true selves. So I feel like, what's to say, why can't we all just stop being fake and get over it then and just be our authentic selves, and be a bit more open about the way that we are feeling, like, oh, XYZ event made me feel kind of crappy, or this did bring me joy. So I think really shifting that narrative to entering these digital spaces with intentionality is a really great start for us to really promote authenticity, both in the digital space and also our real physical world spaces that we enter.
0: Absolutely. Alondra, if you could go back in time, what would you advise your younger self around social media use?
1: If I could go back in time, I'd probably go back to around freshman year me and just give myself a little warning to be mindful and use social media wisely and to limit myself, but also recognize that it's a helpful tool and it's all about how I want to use it.
0: Amazing. Eileen, if you could go back in time, how would you advise your younger self around social media?
2: If I could go back in time, I'd go back to my younger self at the height of the COVID pandemic and tell her that it's never wrong to prioritize preserving your inner peace, especially at that age, and you're not falling behind.
0: Amazing. Emily, what last few points would you want to leave listeners with?
4: Our team at the Center for Digital Thriving is completely taken with the vision of a future where every young person can thrive as they live with new technologies, those that already exist and those that are coming. And we won't be able to bring that future to life without honest conversations, without research-fueled insights, and without real ongoing attention to young people's different experiences and perspectives. I think we can also all benefit from some critical optimism. So this is a moment to look critically at the evidence, to think critically about what's not working, yet also to hold on to a really optimistic vision of the future.
0: Whether it be thinking traps or a flourishing sense of community, social media offers it all, the good, the bad, and everything in between. We hope that this conversation highlights the importance of truly listening to our teens to understand their real experiences, not just what the headlines tell us. To have meaningful, relevant, and nuanced discussions about social media with our youth, we need to educate ourselves first. Only then can we effectively support them to become responsible and skillful users. And to help you get started on educating yourself, be sure to check out the wealth of information included on the resource list in the show notes for this episode.
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5: 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To all our guests, Eileen Lee, Alondra Gomez, Isaac Laura, and Dr. Emily Weinstein. And thanks to you for joining us. 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So if you liked this or any of our episodes, could you please do that for us? 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And thanks to acoustic guitarist Adrian Legg for composing, performing, and donating the use of our theme music. State of Mind was developed and originally broadcast in association with KSQD-FM in Santa Cruz, California. 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Until then, live well.

0: 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Dinah Washington and the Beach Boys? 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
1: 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Please join me for a program that will also include two magic-themed works from the pens of Mozart and Schubert. Alan Gilbert will conduct the New York Philharmonic this week.
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Welcome to Early Music Now. Today we're spending time with a fascinating figure from 17th century Venice, a singer, composer, and mother named Barbara Strozzi. The music on today's show comes from a 2025 release from Hathor Consort, directed by Romina Liszka, with sopranos Dorothée Mields and Hanna Blazikova. I'm Sarah Schneider. Thanks so much for joining me today. The Strozzis of Florence were a prominent banking family and rivals to the Medicis. In 1583, Roberto Strozzi, a banker working in Venice, fathered a child outside of marriage, a son named Giulio. Roberto later legitimized his son, who became a celebrated poet, librettist, and father to Barbara Strozzi. Barbara was also born outside of marriage, but Giulio adopted her and made her his sole heir. Barbara's talents as a singer must have been clear very early in her life, because the composer Niccolò Fantei dedicated two volumes of solo songs to her while she was still a teenager. Barbara also studied composition with the celebrated composer Francesco Cavalli. Let's hear a set of pieces that represent Barbara Strozzi as a spiritual artist, starting with L'Amante Modesto, featuring sopranos Dorothée Mields and Hanna Blazikova, plus members of Hathor Consort.

We're listening to selections from Barbara Strozzi, A Portrait in Five Acts, with sopranos Dorothée Mields and Hanna Blazhikova, and Hathor Consort, directed by Romina Lischka, right here on Early Music Now. Giulio Strozzi wasn't one of those parents who tried to dissuade his talented child from pursuing a career in music. On the contrary, he created a platform to showcase his daughter's talents. In 1637, he founded the Accademia degli Unisoni. The minutes of this musical society were published and show that Barbara Strozzi both sang at the meetings and suggested the subjects on which the members exercised their debating skills. For example, the members might discuss whether music can express sadness better than real tears, or does love bring joy or only pain? When Barbara Strozzi studied with Francesco Cavalli, she learned all about a new musical style that was taking Venice by storm, the seconda pratica. Music needed to express the emotional content of the text, and a melody should have as many twists and turns as human emotion itself. Our next musical portrait shows Barbara Strozzi as a woman in love. We'll hear Belli Occhi, performed by Dorothée Mields and Hanna Blazhikova with Hathor Consort.

Today on Early Music Now, we're hearing selections from a 2025 release from Hathor Consort and sopranos Hanna Blazikova and Dorothee Mields. It's called Barbara Strozzi, A Portrait in Five Acts. You're listening to Early Music Now. I'm Sarah Schneider. While Barbara Strozzi never wrote for the stage, her madrigals come across as miniature operas, presenting love in all its facets via a whole range of emotions, from joy to despair. When she published her first book of madrigals in 1644, she became a member of a club previously reserved for men. She would go on to publish a total of 8 collections, secular arias and cantatas, but also sacred music. After the death of her adopted father and patron, Barbara Strozzi lived from the earnings of her music. She never married, but did have 4 children with a friend of her father's, Giovanni Paolo Wittmann. Strozzi supported her children through her own earnings, and after Wittmann's death, the children received extra support thanks to his will. Let's hear a set of pieces portraying Barbara Strozzi as a mother, starting with Silenzio Nocivo.

A setting of the song Suzanne un jour by Bartolomeo di Selma y Salaverde, featuring viola da gamba player Romina Liska and members of Hathor Consort. We're listening to selections from Barbara Strozzi, A Portrait in Five Acts, right here on Early Music Now.

We heard Hathor Consort along with sopranos Hanna Blazhakova and Dorothee Mields with music by Barbara Strozzi. Hathor Consort was named after a mother goddess from Egyptian mythology, and the ensemble was founded in 2012 by viola da gamba player Romina Lishka, who is also directing and performing on the CD we're listening to today. Early Music Now is distributed by the WFMT Radio Network Chicago and is produced in the studios of KMFA in Austin, Texas. I'm Sarah Schneider, delighted to have your company as always, and I'll see you next time.

0: Cellists Mark Kosower and Nick Kanellakis play a serenade by Piatti, and violinist Yura Lee and pianist Giovan Sattel perform the Ionescu Sonata in A minor with all its Romanian character. I'm Carrie Fremkin. Join me for a musical hour from the Santa Fe Chamber Music Festival that also includes a new quartet by Julian Anderson, played by the Escher Quartet.
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a live concert performance at Bowling Green State University of a piece called Line of Sight by Tom Curry. Tom is also the tuba player for the musicians who performed it, the Meridian.

Ensemble. Welcome to New Music from Bowling Green, a program devoted to living American composers and their works. I'm your host, Brad Cresswell. The Meridian Arts Ensemble performed a concert at the 45th Annual New Music Festival at Bowling Green State University, and we're sampling some of their performances today. Founded in 1987, this premier brass chamber group specializes in contemporary music. The Meridian Arts Ensemble has performed and taught extensively in 49 states, Europe, Asia, and Latin and South America. They were last part of this radio series in 2018, and this time around they've been captured live in concert at Bowling Green. This next work was commissioned by the Mid-American Center for Contemporary Music, the sponsor of this radio series. The name of it is Dystopian Moods by composer Armando Baiolo, who is on faculty at the University of Illinois in Urbana-Champaign. It's in four movements, separately titled as follows: The Circus March of the Dispossessed, Comme un tendre et triste regret, which translates to like a tender and sad regret, that's followed by Arrhythmia, and lastly, Guthrie's Machine. We'll hear the world premiere performance of Armando Baiolo's Dystopian Moods from the Meridian Arts Ensemble on New Music from Bowling Green.

0: Dystopian Moods by Armando Baiolo. That was the world premiere performance from the Meridian Arts Ensemble, commissioned for the 46th Annual New Music Festival. Still ahead, more selections from the Meridian Arts Ensemble's concert at Bowling Green State University. I'm Brad Cresswell, and you're listening to New Music from Bowling Green.
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0: On the next WGTE in Concert, members of the Toledo Symphony present a chamber program inspired by the Sister Cities movement. We hear works by French composer Mel Bonis, Indian composer Aruna Narayan, Spanish Basque composer Juan Crisostomo Arriago, and more. It's the Toledo Symphony on air, Thursday night at 8 on Public Radio FM 91. Our next work comes from the hornist of the Meridian Arts Ensemble, Daniel Grabois, with a piece called Migration, written in 1996. Migration is the result of a project with the Chautauqua Institution in Western New York and is loosely based on the melodic and harmonic material from Schubert's song Der König in Tulle, or The King in Tulle. It's since become a mainstay of Meridian Arts concerts, including their performance at Bowling Green. This is Migration by Daniel Grabois on New Music from Bowling Green.

Migration by Daniel Grabois from the Meridian Arts Ensemble in a live concert performance at Bowling Green State University. We're listening to selections today from that concert, which was part of BGSU's 46th Annual New Music Festival. Up next, we have a set of songs by Frank Zappa as arranged by trumpet player John Nelson. Daniel Grabois writes that Meridian Arts went to Frank Zappa's house in L.A. and coached these songs with the man himself. Struck by the Meridian arrangements of his music, Zappa encouraged Meridian to arrange any of his songs for future concerts and recordings. Daniel goes on to write that, quote, Zappa's music is by turns funny, beautiful, exciting, funky, sophomoric, satirical, complex, and bluesy. Zappa as a composer was a great American master, and to our group he was and is an inspiration, end quote. We'll hear the Zappa songs Tamerci Duin, Peaches and Regalia, and Big Swifty. Once again, this is the Meridian Arts Ensemble on new music from Bowling Green.

A set of songs by Frank Zappa, arranged by trumpet player John Nelson. That's a live in concert recording from the Meridian Arts Ensemble's recent concert at Bowling Green State University. We'll go out with part of a work called Corpus, commissioned by the ensemble from American composer and jazz bandleader David Sanford.

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We heard Zdeněk McCall conducting the Milwaukee Symphony Orchestra. Music of Bedřich Smetana from Bohemia's Woods and Fields from his Mav Lost. Up next, a flute concerto by Danzy. This is Flute Concerto No. 4, performed by Andras Andorian with the Munich Chamber Orchestra, conducted by Hans Stettelmeyer.

flutist Andras Andorian with the Munich Chamber Orchestra. That was Franz Danzi's Flute Concerto No. 4, conducted by Hans Stettelmeier. Up next, See Shay by César Franck. Concertgebouw Orchestra is conducted by Eduard von Beinem.

Gebau Orchestra, conducted by Edward von Beinum. That was César Franck's Ciche. Thank you for spending some of your evening with me on Classical Overnights. I'm Mickey Miller. 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

0: Hello there. This is Bill McLaughlin inviting you to come explore the world of Béla Bartók with me. 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

Of Jennifer Higdon. Impressions was performed by Cypress String Quartet. Up next, pianist Murray Pariah performing work of Schumann. This is David's Bündlertänze, or Dances of the League of David.

We heard pianist Murray Pariah performing Schumann's Davidsbündlertänze, or Dances of the League of David. Thank you for spending some of your evening with me on Classical Overnights. I'm Mickey Miller. 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

0: Here's what's coming up on a Wellness Wednesday edition of the 419. We'll talk with Chris Stefelski with ProMedica's EAP program.
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We heard a cello concerto by Patrick Stanford. Raphael Walfish performed with the Royal Scottish National Orchestra under the baton of David Lloyd Jones. Up next, ballet music from Mozart's Idomeneo. The London Symphony Orchestra is conducted here by Peter Moog.

Peter Moog conducted the London Symphony Orchestra. That was ballet music from Mozart's Idomeneo. Thank you for spending some of your evening with me on Classical Overnights. I'm Mickey Miller. 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

0: 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Dinah Washington and the Beach Boys? 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

We started the hour with cellist Amit Peled. That was Johannes Brahms' Cello Sonata No. 1. Up next, A Tempest Fantasy by Paul Moravec. Trio Solisti perform with David Krakauer on the clarinet.

Pulitzer-winning work of Paul Moravec. That was Tempest Fantasy, performed by clarinetist David Krakauer with Trio Solisti. Thank you for spending this hour of classical overnights with me. I'm Mickey Miller. 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

0: Next time on the New York Philharmonic this week, we hear the Symphony No. 6 by Gustav Mahler. This is Alec Baldwin. Please join me for a program that will also include two magic-themed works from the pens of Mozart and Schubert. Alan Gilbert will conduct the New York Philharmonic this week.
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We started the hour with music of Luigi Boccherini, his symphony in E-flat major, performed by the New Philharmonia Orchestra under the baton of Raymond Leopard. Up next, Stravinsky's Firebird Suite. The composer conducts Columbia Symphony Orchestra.

We heard the Firebird Suite, composed and conducted by Igor Stravinsky, with the Columbia Symphony Orchestra performing. Thank you for joining me for this hour of Classical Overnights. I'm Mickey Miller. 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

0: I'm Elliot Forrest, and I hope you'll join us for the next broadcast from the Chamber Music Society of Lincoln Center. 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

We heard clarinetist Carl Leister with the Stuttgart Radio Symphony Orchestra. Spohr's Clarinet Concerto No. 2 was conducted by Raphael Frobick de Burgos. Up next, Edward McDowell's Suite No. 2. Ulster Orchestra is conducted by Tuck.

We heard the music of Edward McDowell, his Indian Suite No. 2, written in 1892, based on his study of indigenous American melodies and rhythms in five movements. The Ulster Orchestra was conducted by Takuo Yuasa. Thanks for spending some of your evening with me on Classical Overnights. I'm Mickey Miller. 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
2: 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This is Morning Edition. I'm Kari Marshall. Thanks for joining us on this Wednesday. Well, coming up on the program, after navigating the disruption caused by President Trump's tariffs, one American manufacturer and one Chinese manufacturer are now seeking to further diversify their supply chains, even as Beijing and Washington work to steady their strained economic relationship. More on that story for you in 15 minutes. But before that, China's dominance of rare earth elements, vital components in everything from consumer electronics to EVs and advanced military aircraft, has renewed concern over global supply chains. Now a mine in Wyoming is raising hopes for a reliable domestic source. The details from the Cowboy State next. FM 91 weather, increasing clouds today with temperatures falling throughout the afternoon to around 50 degrees. Partly cloudy skies overnight, lows around 44. Tomorrow, sunny skies with highs in the mid-60s and partly sunny for your Friday with afternoon highs near 70. We're currently at 55 degrees in Toledo. 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
7: I'm Michelle Martin.
8: And I'm Steve Inskeep in Beijing, where President Trump is about to arrive for a summit with China's president. No matter what happens at their meeting here, the U.S. and China will remain rivals. Each country is denied the other access to vital industrial materials, and that is driving each country to try to end its dependence on the other. China's move was to block the supply of rare earth minerals, forcing the U.S. to back down in its trade war and try to find its own supplies. Before coming to China, our producer Taylor Haney visited a mine in Wyoming with two mining executives.
9: So this is the mine pit here. You know, we're driving down into it.
10: Down a ramp of red earth straight into black. It's very dramatic.
11: Yeah, so you can see the coal seams quite easily.
8: The executives are Scott Kreitzer and Michael Wallacechuk, and you heard them say, coal seams. This is an abandoned coal mine outside Sheridan, Wyoming, within sight of the Bighorn Mountains. The Ramaco company says it found rare earths within that black coal.
10: Can you see any of the rare earths and critical minerals with your naked eye?
11: No, you can't.
10: They're like pixie dust.
11: No, but we are able to use non-invasive portable assaying to get indicative information on what the grades are.
8: Assaying, testing that thick layer of black coal.
11: Most of the rare earths and critical minerals that have been banned by China, we have here in this deposit.
8: The Ramaco mine is not producing anything yet. They're still learning how to efficiently separate the minerals from the coal. But it's part of a U.S. effort to reduce dependence on China. We talked it over with the head of the mining company, Randall Atkins.
12: When you refer to me on the air, you can just call me Randy.
8: Randy Atkins is based in Kentucky, where his company traditionally mines coal. He bought the Wyoming mine back in 2011. When you bought this, you thought it was what?
12: I thought it was a reserve of thermal coal that had been around for 100 years, that they had stopped mining over 50 years ago.
8: Atkins thought he could revive that mine to supply coal-fired power plants. But the company had hardly acquired the property when the market for coal collapsed.
12: I said, okay, if that's the state of the world, let's figure out what else you could use coal for. That process put us in touch with the government. They, independent of us, were doing an analysis on where you could find rare earth throughout the continental U.S. We sent them samples of our cores, and they came back about a year later, said, we think we've found something very interesting. You look like you've got significantly high concentrations of medium and heavy magnetic rare earth.
8: I'm fascinated by this story because it sounds like you thought you were buying a dog and found out you bought a cat.
12: I thought I bought a dog. I thought I could scrub the dog up a little bit and sell it to somebody. As it turned out, I found something that's completely unique. And the amount of rare earth that we found just on a third of the site would probably satisfy U.S. requirements for over 100 years.
8: Can you name for me some of the substances, just rattle off names, that you believe are in there, and then name for me some of the products that would use them?
12: High purity gallium, high purity alumina, high purity quartz, scandium, terbium, dysprosium, germanium.
8: None of those words and some others that he said mean anything to most people, but we use tiny amounts of those substances all the time. Now, if you're using this in semiconductors, chips, that is, mm-hmm. and magnets, you're using them in basically everything in the modern world.
12: Pretty much.
8: I'm looking at a laptop computer here. It would be in that laptop.
12: It would indeed.
8: It's got your website open, and there's a picture of a fighter jet. It would be in the fighter jet?
12: Bingo. Let me give you a list of what some of these things are used for. Gallium. Semiconductors, power electronics, UV photo detectors and sensors, the F-18 Hornet, scandium, it's used in hard battery storage, it's used to lightweight planes, 3D printing, it's also used in 6G drones, which is a growing business for those of us who didn't know much about drones, germanium, fiber optics, solar cells, infrared optics, semiconductors, high power communications.
8: He went on to mention magnets, wind turbines, electric vehicles, MRIs, and your phone. What excites you about this?
12: Well, it is really the new oil. Rare earth to the 21st century is going to be the oil of the 20th century. That is where the power dynamics are going to be, as we already have seen from what happened last year vis-a-vis China and the U.S., and frankly, China and the rest of the world, in terms of their sort of embargo of their rare earths. And it's fascinating to be on the front line.
8: What did you think about when the United States and China had its trade talks and Trump had his tariffs and China had the rare earths and the United States, to some extent, had to back down?
12: In a sense, having played the card as dramatically as they did last year, they've kind of opened Pandora's box because the rest of the world, candidly, will never trust China again. So as a result, the world has turned its attention, focus, and investment to trying to, in a very short period of time, extricate themselves from this complete dilemma, because it's a vial of what you and I would look at and say that looks like powder, but that powder powers the modern world.
8: We were talking with an analyst who said, that's a weapon you get to use one time, and they've used it the one time. She thought maybe it only lasts 5 years. What do you think the time frame is where China can be dominant in this and other people catch up?
12: I think we will begin to catch up over 5 years. Will we have solved the problem? I doubt it. Maybe technology will accelerate that process. Who knows? But the sheer mechanics of building the factories that make this kind of oxide is a pretty daunting proposition.
8: Randy Atkins says his Wyoming mine is still years from production because it's hard to separate rare earths from the surrounding rock. It's taking long enough that some of the company's shareholders have sued. Atkins says the suit is without merit, although the challenge for the United States is real. We are reporting from Beijing this week, and tomorrow we visit a Chinese company that's adapting to American pressure, the tech firm Huawei. This is NPR News.
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13: Republican lawmakers are remaking congressional maps that could dilute black voting power across the South.
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15: Live from NPR News in Washington, I'm Dave Mattingly. President Trump has arrived in Beijing for a two-day state visit and talks with China's President Xi Jinping. NPR's Jennifer Pack is in Beijing.
16: Trump was the last U.S. president to visit since 2017. And after all of the ceremonial pomp, Trump still launched a trade war with China. He imposed even more tariffs and sanctions last year when he returned to office. Chinese officials retaliated, and the two sides reached a sort of pause last fall. But it's fragile. The two leaders are keen to stabilize the relationship. Chinese media showed roads leading out of the Beijing Capital Airport were lined with U.S. and Chinese flags side by side to greet Trump's arrival. An editorial in the state-owned People's Daily said China-U.S. relations cannot go back to what it was in the past, but there could be a better future. Jennifer Pack, NPR News, Beijing.
15: Trump says he plans to ask Xi to open up China to American businesses. A number of corporate CEOs traveled with Trump aboard Air Force One, including the head of chipmaker NVIDIA. Sounds of gunshots were heard today at the Philippine Senate, where one of the country's senators had urged the public to block his imminent arrest. De La Rosa is wanted by the International Criminal Court of charges of crimes against humanity stemming from the Philippines' war on drugs. This is NPR News.
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2: 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NASDAQ closed at 26,088, losing 185 points. And this morning, one U.S. dollar buys $1.37 Canadian and 85 euro cents. Your FM 91 News. The legal challenge over Ohio's EdChoice voucher program came before the 10th District Court of Appeals yesterday. The 2022 lawsuit brought by a coalition of public school districts questions whether the state's universal voucher system is constitutional. At issue is whether Ohio's constitution, which requires the state to fund public education, also permits public money to be used for vouchers allowing students to attend private schools. State House Bureau Chief Karen Kassler has more.
19: More than half of Ohio's over 600 public school districts are in the Vouchers Hurt Ohio group, which is represented by Mark Wallach.
20: Really, the issue here isn't choice, it's education. The school systems exist not to provide choice, they exist to provide education, so we have educated citizens.
19: Kevin Neely is with the Institute for Justice, a libertarian law firm which has teamed up with the state. He says vouchers are scholarships and not state funding for private schools.
21: This is kind of a spite suit. It's not about improving the quality of Ohio public schools. It's about trying to take away choice from other people.
19: The three appeals court judges hearing the case are all Democrats. Two of them are former state lawmakers. The case is almost certainly headed to the Republican-dominated Ohio Supreme Court. Karen Kassler at the Ohio Public Radio Statehouse News Bureau.
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1: 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I'm Michelle Martin.
4: I'm Leila Faldin.
8: And I'm Steve Inskeep in Beijing, where the temperature hit 92 degrees today. The air quality is intense, and where President Trump is meeting Chinese leader Xi Jinping. We are 13 months out from Liberation Day, when Trump imposed tariffs on China that quickly escalated over 145%. So much has happened since then. Eventually, the United States Supreme Court ruled his tariffs were illegal. But very little was resolved in a long-term relationship of two countries that once seemed like partners, then like rivals, and that seemed to drift apart year by year. Manufacturers in both countries face uncertainty. And my colleague Jennifer Pack has been hearing their stories. She's following a manufacturer in the U.S. and one in China.
22: At a factory in the shoemaking hub of Dongguan City, nearly 400 workers cut material, punch holes, and sew casual and athletic shoes, mainly for Western brands. They work with a lot of machines. But the most critical tasks are still done by hand, says James Gao, whose company named ShoeBot owns this factory. He points to workers brushing glue on shoe soles. If you don't apply enough glue, he says, the bottom of the shoe will come off. Apply too much, the glue oozes out, and the shoe is defective. This is a very technical skill, something he says he can't find in the U.S. America had shoemaking skills, he says, but it lost out to countries where manufacturing costs less, including China. It doesn't sound like it, but this is the front line of the U.S.-China trade war. President Trump, in his first term, said China is eating America's lunch. He repeated the sentiment a year ago, saying that China and other trade partners have
23: taken advantage of us, ripped us off, and left us for dead, frankly.
22: China pushed back. Trump retaliated. The tariffs meant it didn't make sense for us to make shoes in China for the U.S. market, says Gao. We quickly went into a joint venture to manufacture in Vietnam, where the U.S. tariffs were not as high. So Trump's tariffs have pushed some of the supply chain out of China, but not back to the U.S. Across the Pacific, tariffs are also driving up costs for American manufacturers that buy components from China. For example, this Texas-based factory.
24: Okay. Just for my recording level, and you can drink your coffee because it's not live.
22: I came to meet the owner, Saheed Ayoub. He's the founder of Isotherm. It designs equipment for commercial fisheries, oil and gas, basically anything that requires cooling. For 25-plus years, he's been manufacturing here in Arlington, Texas.
25: This is all Chinese material. So.
22: Titanium, mostly?
25: Titanium, yeah.
22: Raw materials, though, are mostly imported from China. So when the tariffs went up last spring, Ayoub started thinking about moving part of his business out of the U.S. Since then, the U.S. and China have struck a trade truce. And a majority of Americans say they're against increasing tariffs on Chinese imports, according to a new NPR, Chicago Council, and Ipsos survey. China would welcome this. Ahead of Trump's visit, the Chinese Foreign Ministry released this video, highlighting the benefits of U.S.-China cooperation. Today, China-U.S. trade matches the annual GDP of a mid-sized country, it says. Thousands of American companies invest in China. 80% of Apple's core suppliers have plants in China. It's an upbeat message. But for businesses on the front line of U.S.-China trade, their experience since Trump's first term has not been so positive. For Texas manufacturer Ayub, he's got modest hopes for any tariff relief this week.
3: I'm just hoping that it will not go up. Hopefully it will come down.
22: And he's still looking to diversify his manufacturing outside of the U.S., including to China.
3: You always keep all your options open. So we are still looking into that.
22: As for Gao in Dongguan, he says he's been trying to enter more non-U.S. markets since just before Trump returned to the White House last year. In a world that's become more unpredictable, Gao says he just wants to stay agile. Jennifer Pak, NPR News, in Dongguan City, China.
8: We're co-hosting Morning Edition from Washington and Beijing this week, and I will be here throughout the presidential summit.
4: People in Fairbanks, Alaska, are waiting for the dramatic arrival of spring. It's called green up, when birch and aspen trees put their leaves out in a rapid burst. And many of the hills turn green seemingly overnight. It's forecast to happen in the next few days. NPR's Ravenna Koenig reports.
5: When botanist Jan Daw moved up to Fairbanks in 1975, the first green up she saw felt like magic.
6: To be able to watch the same tree at 8 o'clock in the morning, noon, 6 o'clock at night, and you could see that they were growing.
5: Daw works for the University of Alaska Fairbanks and is part of a group that tracks green up each year. Birch and aspen make up a big part of the region's greenery. And while some shadier areas can take longer, often a lot of the trees go from bare to leafy in a shocking 24 to 48 hours.
6: The forest turns from the dull gray of winter into this fresh green burst.
5: What explains this rapid leaf out? To start, Daw says Fairbanks is right at the northern edge of where trees grow, less than 200 miles below the Arctic Circle. It's super cold and dark in the winter, and not many types of trees grow in this region.
6: You have to really be a survivor.
5: Further south, Daw says trees may have 7 months to soak up the sun through their leaves and make it into food. But in Fairbanks, it's more like four.
6: And if you're going to be a successful plant, you have to get your leaves out there.
5: In other words, these trees have evolved to take advantage of the growing season the second it arrives. When is that? Depends year to year. Being so far north, Fairbanks is now getting a whopping 18 plus hours of daylight, which can supercharge plant growth. But the ground also has to thaw enough, and that's the unpredictable part, that the roots can pull up water and make it into sap, which then goes to every single branch.
6: Every single winter bud and feeds it in order for it to have the energy it needs to grow and then open up.
5: For those who live in this area, it's a big moment. Winter is long for people as well as trees.
9: Snow's on the ground, my yard is flooded, my dog is soaking wet, and I'm like, it's coming. It's gonna be spring, it's gonna be summer.
5: Hannah Hill lives in Fairbanks and calls green up a seasonal holiday.
9: I like to celebrate it by hooting and hollering and carrying on and texting everybody I know that I love them and that we did it and here you go.
5: Hill also runs an annual pool where people bet on the day greenup arrives. This year, over 100 people participated and are watching their windows for that pop of green. Ravenna Koenig, NPR News.
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8: In some states in the Northern Plains, pickup trucks are one out of every three vehicles on the road. Not a few of them run on diesel, which has gotten even more expensive than premium gas.
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2: 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Currently listening to your NPR News on FM 91, and a very good midweek morning to you. I'm Kari Marshall. Thanks for joining us. Well, coming up next on the program, we have the latest from the Ohio Newsroom. This morning, as some 880,000 people descend upon Northwest Ohio, we're going to take a closer look at the biggest week in American birding. That's coming up next for you in the Ohio Newsroom. Following that, we will, of course, have a rundown of today's business news for you that will be coming up on the Marketplace Morning Report in 5 minutes. Should have increasing clouds today with temperatures falling throughout the afternoon to around 50 degrees. Partly cloudy skies then overnight with lows around 44. Tomorrow, sunny skies for you with highs in the mid-60s and partly sunny on Friday with highs up near 70. Currently at 55 degrees in Toledo. 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
14: Today from the Ohio Newsroom, the biggest week in American birding.
16: 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Cancer. For some, it's one of life's fiercest foes. But not at the James, where a team of nearly 300 specialists and over 1,500 researchers are working together to create a cancer-free world.
14: I'm Kendall Crawford. This week, tens of thousands of birders are flocking to a place that's been dubbed the warbler capital of the world, Northwest Ohio. The Ohio Newsroom's Aaron Gottsacker has more on how the region became home to one of the biggest birding events on the continent.
26: I'm standing on a boardwalk in the middle of the McGee Marsh. It's right on the edge of Lake Erie in northern Ohio, and it's so packed, people are standing shoulder to shoulder. You have to suck in to weave through the throngs. Normally, I'd expect a crowd like this to be really noisy. But here, as people angle binoculars and telescopic camera lenses toward the newly green foliage, the loudest sound is this. Every spring, millions of birds migrate across Ohio, including dozens of species of brightly colored warblers. Kimberly Kaufman is the executive director of the Black Swamp Bird Observatory. She tells me later, these migratory songbirds are traveling from Central and South America to their breeding grounds much further north.
27: If you're a tiny songbird that weighs less than an ounce and you don't swim or even float, you want to be at your energetic best before you cross a large body of water like Lake Erie.
26: During most other parts of the year, she says these warblers perch high in the trees across vast areas. But here, they swoop low to feast on bugs ahead of their journey over the Great Lakes. And since much of the surrounding habitat has been developed and turned into marinas and condos,
27: these last remaining patches of wooded habitat, birds are concentrated there.
26: Kaufman has been watching their show for decades, starting back when not many other people were.
27: It was like the best kept secret in the world.
26: So she worked with the Black Swamp Bird Observatory on a plan to share the joy of this warbler migration with others, launching what's billed as the biggest week in American birding in 2010. The festival has since exploded in popularity and now draws some 80,000 people to Northwest Ohio's public parks and wildlife areas each spring, including many like Andy DeBrew, a Seattleite who got into birding during COVID.
28: I started seeing stuff in the backyard that I'd never seen.
26: When human activity slowed down in 2020, more birds flew into urban areas they had previously avoided. A lot of people took note and with more time on their hands, took up the hobby. And now it's gaining popularity with kids. 13-year-old Baron Jacobs is participating in a student-led birding expedition through the marsh.
29: Actually, did you know that when you bird in a group, it releases all four happy hormones?
30: No, I didn't.
29: Serotonin, oxytocin, dopamine, and endorphins.
26: Kaufman really? Says yeah. All of these visitors, young and old, are proving that birding doesn't just make communities socially richer.
27: They're contributing each year more than $40 million into the local economy at a time where there was no tourism season.
26: Small businesses that used to open in June for late-going summer tourists now start their season a full month earlier to accommodate birders, too.
27: People are buying spring birding homes in Northwest Ohio, Real estate implications were not on our bingo card for this thing, but it's happening.
26: Now, she and the Black Swamp Bird Observatory are using this economic data to move the needle on bird conservation. They've convinced building managers in Toledo to turn off their lights at night so that migrating birds don't get disoriented.
27: And the city of Toledo now, the skyline during spring and fall migration is dark. So now everybody knows birding is a big deal here, and they're more inclined to support conservation efforts now.
26: And that's the whole point of this big week, she says. By creating tons of enthusiasm over creatures that weigh less than an ounce, they're hoping to motivate people to protect these warblers so they can keep migrating through Northwest Ohio for decades and decades to come. At the McGee Marsh Boardwalk, I'm Erin Gottsacker.
0: That's all today from the Ohio Newsroom. We'll talk with you tomorrow.
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15: I'm Fritz Byers, the host of Jazz Spectrum. I began Jazz Spectrum in April 1989. My oldest daughter was 1 year old. I'd never spoken on the radio before, and I was just near the start of a renewed interest in jazz, an interest that has deepened over the 37 years of the show and taken me into music and friendships I could not have predicted. Many things have changed in the world and here at FM 91, but the through line is the station's commitment to providing its listeners with an unrivaled range and depth of programming. I've had a wonderful time all these years, and I hope you've enjoyed the music. 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
2: 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Coming up next on the program, we will have all your business news in the Marketplace Morning Report. Then at 9 o'clock, it is Shakespeare Full Circle, and that, of course, will be followed by your midweek morning classics with Mickey Miller. Your FM 91 weather, increasing clouds today with temperatures decreasing throughout the afternoon to around 50 degrees. Partly cloudy overnight tonight with lows around 44. Tomorrow, sunny skies for you with highs in the mid-60s. And partly sunny for your Friday with afternoon highs near 70. We're currently at 55 degrees in Toledo. Thanks so much for joining us on this Wednesday morning. Your time is 8:52. 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
17: From Marketplace, I'm Sabri Benishour in New York. Household debt ticked up slightly in the first 3 months of this year, increasing by $18 billion. This is according to a new report from the Federal Reserve Bank of New York. Marketplace's Nancy Marshall-Genzer is here to break down the report for us. Nancy, so what types of debt are increasing right now? Is this like us maxing out our credit cards or what?
19: Well, actually, Sabri, credit card debt was down slightly in the first quarter of this year. The New York Fed says credit card balances dipped by $25 billion. Now, that's typical because spending usually falls at the beginning of the year after surging during the holidays. Consumers spend a lot less in January. But other types of debt did increase. So mortgage balances grew by $21 billion. Balances on home equity lines of credit were up by $12 billion. That was the 16th consecutive quarterly increase. And car loan balances grew by $18 billion.
17: I see student loan balances are about the same, but more borrowers are in default.
19: Yeah, about 2.5 million more borrowers defaulted on their student loans in the first quarter of the year. And the New York Fed also says they're older, Sabri. On average, they're almost 40. And they weren't behind on their student loans before the pandemic, and they are most likely to live in the South.
17: Oh, man. What's happening with these borrowers? Why are they getting behind on their payments?
19: Well, Sabri, they may have been enrolled in the Biden administration's Saving on a Valuable Education or SAVE plan. Under that plan, they didn't have to make student loan payments because of the pandemic, but that program is ending and borrowers' missed payments are now being reported to credit bureaus.
3: All right. Thank you, Nancy, so much.
19: You're welcome.
3: President Trump, when asked whether Americans' financial struggles were pushing him to cut a deal with Iran, told reporters, no, quote, not even a little bit. The only thing that matters when I'm talking about Iran is they can't have a nuclear weapon. All right, let's do the numbers. Brent crude is at $108 a barrel. Dow and S&P futures are down 1 to 5/10%. Dow futures down 249 points. NASDAQ futures up, though, 0.2%. The yield on the 10-year Treasury is at 4.49%, rising. And the price of tomatoes was up 40% in April from the year before. Reason being weather issues, messing with harvests, and tariffs on imported tomatoes.
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3: President Trump and China's President Xi Jinping are set to meet in Beijing starting tomorrow. They will talk about the war with Iran, Taiwan, but behind everything is the economics of the U.S.-China relationship, of the war, and the general competition between the two countries. We asked Scott Kennedy with the Center for Strategic and International Studies to help us understand how these talks might go. Scott, good morning.
5: Good morning.
3: China's supply of oil is on the line in Iran. President Trump would, of course, love it if China helped push Iran to make a deal more favorable to the U.S. and Israel. What is China likely to do?
5: I think China is going to modestly push Iran, but China doesn't see this problem as emanating from Tehran, but from Washington. And, of course, in this global competition between Beijing and Washington, getting the U.S. bogged down in the Middle East isn't a bad thing for China. Of course, it hurts their supply of energy, and about 1.5% of their energy needs come from Iran, and that's starting to raise prices in China. But this conflict also signals to the rest of the world that getting through the energy transition really is important for everyone. And we know which country is most likely to be the best supplier of batteries, electric vehicles, solar, wind. So in some ways, even if China is facing short-term problems because of this conflict in the Middle East, longer term, they may end up benefiting.
3: Reportedly, AI may come up at this summit. This is an area of fierce competition between the U.S. and China. What is there to talk about exactly when it comes to AI between China and the U.S.?
5: You're absolutely right that AI is a place where there's extensive competition and rivalry between the U.S. and China, because whoever gets to AGI first, the feeling is, gets a big advantage, not only commercially, but in terms of military competition. And the U.S. has been trying to slow China's AI progress down by limiting their access to advanced semiconductors and equipment. At the same time, both sides face some common threats from AI potentially, like loss of control, hallucinations, AI weapons takeover, jobs being lost to AI. And so there may be some really good reasons why, despite their competition with each other, the U.S. and China, which are leading in developing AI, should actually have some dialogue about common guardrails that would help not only our two countries, but others as well.
3: One of the fundamental pillars of the tension that's there is economic competition. Is that tension something that will ever get worked out by a summit between China and the U.S.?
5: I don't think that tension is going to be worked out in this summit, and may never be fully addressed, because the U.S. and China are now competing for the exact same part of the economic pie. They're both at the high end. That's a central driver, both believe, to their economies at home and abroad. Now, in some ways, they still are mutually complementary in a variety of different ways. And being connected actually still helps their economies and maybe their national security. So learning how to walk and chew gum at the same time still may be the better option for both of these countries.
3: Scott Kennedy at the Center for Strategic and International Studies, thanks very much.
5: Thank you.
3: In New York, I'm Sabri Benishore with the Marketplace Morning Report. 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
2: 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And you can always find us online at WGTE.org. Good morning. It is Wednesday. It is the 13th day of May. Looks like we'll have increasing clouds today with afternoon temperatures falling to around 50 degrees. We'll be partly cloudy overnight with lows around 44. Tomorrow, sunny skies for you with highs in the mid-60s, and then partly sunny for your Friday afternoon highs near 70. We're currently at 53 degrees in Toledo. It's 54 in Lima, 51 in both Bryan and Defiance, and Ann Arbor's coming in at 47 degrees. Coming up next in our morning lineup, we continue our 13th series of Shakespeare Full Circle, where I take you on a short journey into the world of Shakespeare, concentrating on the words he created. And of course, we'll be followed by your midweek morning classics with Mickey Miller. I'm Kari Marshall. Time is 9 a.m. Means it should be bye for now, but please do stick around for a bit of The Bard.
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2: Welcome to Shakespeare FC, The Words, a five-minute journey into the individual bits of language that were forged, fletched, hewn, and hammered, and sometimes crowbarred, into existence by our brilliant and witty Warwickshirean wordsmith, or, as you become more familiar, Uncle Will. I'm your host, Kari Marshall. There are some actions that begin with control and end somewhere else entirely. A careful step becomes a leap. A measured plan becomes a lunge into action, or a balestra for all you fencing fans. A perfectly reasonable and grounded intention suddenly finds itself airborne, with no clear idea of where it plans to land. That moment when something, an idea, an impulse, an ambition, overshoots its mark and carries us along with it. Today we call it overreaching. Uncle Will called it something rather more physical, vaulting. And in William's hands, it's not just movement, it's movement that's lost the plot. And so it is off to a plot of heather-covered highlands for a tale of prophetic witches, regicidal ruminations, and some self-scouring sleepwalking. It is, of course, the blood-soaked tale of Macbeth. By Act 1, Scene 7, an horrendous battle has been won. Some weird witches tell Mackers that he will soon be king, and so he hosts a celebratory dinner party. We find him, alone, wrestling with the idea of committing the murder of the much-loved monarch. He has the prophecy, he has the opportunity. What he doesn't quite have is moral footing. Left alone, he begins to talk himself through the consequences, weighing loyalty, honor, hospitality, and quietly realizing that every argument points in one direction. Don't do it. And yet, something else is at work. Not just ambition, but a certain type.
6: He's here in double trust. First, as I am his kinsman and his subject strong both against the deed. Then, as his host, who should against his murderer shut the door, not bear the knife myself. Besides, this Duncan hath borne his faculties so meek, hath been so clear in his great office, that his virtues will plead like angels, trumpet-tongued, against the deep damnation of his taking off. And pity, like a naked newborn babe striding the blast, or heaven's cherubim horsed upon the sightless couriers of the air, shall blow the horrid deed in every eye, that tears shall drown the wind. I have no spur to prick the sides of my intent, but only vaulting ambition. which o'erleaps itself and falls on the other.
2: Vault had been bounding about for a while before William got his hands on it. By the 14th century, both the noun and the verb were in circulation, meaning to leap, to spring, to bound upward. It traces back, somewhat elegantly, to the Latin volvere, to roll or to turn, which I think is rather fitting, because a vault is never just forward or upward motion. There's always a sense of rotation, of losing contact with the ground, or in Macbeth's case, losing all grounding. William would also use vaulting in his Henry VI Part II with the line, "The pretty vaulting sea refused to drown me," as well as in a bit more naughty way in his Cymbeline, where he uses vaulting in its present participle form to suggest something rather more athletic between consenting adults. So William reminds us that it doesn't matter how high we rise. In the case of vaulting ascension, we can often discover, slightly too late, that we may have gone a smidge further than we thought. And in the case of our Scottish general, making it almost impossible not only to stick the landing, but you could end up with your head on a stick. Well, alas and alack, my friends, that is all we have time for. Join us again next time for another hopefully informative journey into the mind of Uncle William. I'm Kari Marshall. Farewell until next time.
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We started the hour with music of Gluck, an orchestral suite from his 1764 ballet, Alessandro. Musica Antiqua Cologne was conducted by Harmut Heinken. Up next, Esa-Pekka Salonen leads the Swedish Radio Symphony in music of Hugo Alfvén. This is his Midsummer Night Vigil, or Swedish Rhapsody No. 1.

the Swedish Radio Symphony performing Hugo Alfvén's Swedish Rhapsody No. 1, conducted by Esa-Pekka Salonen. Up next, music of Johannes Brahms, his variations on a theme by Robert Schumann, performed by pianist Andras Schiff.

0: We heard Variations for Piano with Four Hands. It was a theme by Robert Schumann, written by Johannes Brahms. Andras Schiff was joined at the piano by George Solti. We also heard a brief feature of the Emergency Alert Test, best recognized for its use of simultaneous contrasting tones to elicit attention. Thank you for spending part of your morning with me. I'm Mickey Miller. Weather today, we're looking at increasing clouds with afternoon temps falling to around 50 degrees. Partly cloudy overnight tonight with lows around 44. Sunny skies tomorrow with highs in the mid-60s. And then partly sunny for your Friday with highs near 70. 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

We heard Mozartiana, a tribute suite written by Tchaikovsky in 1887, celebrating the 100th anniversary of Mozart's Don Giovanni. Up next, music of Mauro Giuliani. English Chamber Orchestra is led by guitarist John Williams.

We heard Australian guitarist John Williams with the English Chamber Orchestra. That was Mauro Giuliani's first guitar concerto. Up next, another concerto for you. This is flutist Michael Schneider leading La Stagione Frankfurt in Telemann's Flute Concerto in D.

0: We heard flutist Michael Schneider with La Stagione Frankfurt. That was Telemann's Flute Concerto in D. This is listener-supported public radio FM 91, WGTE FM Toledo, WGLE Lima, WGDE Defiance, WGBE Bryan, and we're always online at WGTE.org. Thank you for joining me for this hour of morning classics. I'm Mickey Miller. A look at your weather today. We'll have clouds with afternoon temperatures falling down to around 50. Partly cloudy overnight tonight with lows around 44. Sunny skies tomorrow with highs in the mid-60s. Partly sunny for your Friday with highs near 70.
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2: 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Please join me for a program that will also include two magic-themed works from the pens of Mozart and Schubert. 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

We started the hour with music of Roland Horvath, a fantasy for horn and piano based on themes from Wagner's Ring Cycle. That was Gunter Hogner on horn with Stefan Vlader at the piano. Up next, Czerny's Grand Serenade Concertante for cello, clarinet, horn, and piano. Ensemble Isola performs.

We heard Czerny's Grand Serenade Concertante for clarinet, horn, cello, and piano. Ensemble Isola featured Radovan Kavalin on clarinet, Jose Zarzo on horn, Carlos Rivero, cello, and Juan Francisco Parra at the piano. Next, Isabel Moretti performs a harp sonata by Alfredo Casella.

0: We heard music of Italian composer Alfredo Casella. That was harpist Isabel Moretti. Composer's Datebook is next.
1: This is the Composer's Datebook for May 13th. I'm John Burge. On today's date in 1875, American conductor Theodore Thomas, a passionate advocate for both old and new music, led the Cincinnati May Festival in the first American performance of Johann Sebastian Bach's Magnificat. Bach composed this work in 1723, originally for Christmas use in Leipzig, then revised the score in 1733. The American premiere, 142 years later, was also revised since the original instrumentation was expanded for a large 19th century orchestra. And Bach probably would have been astonished at the size of the Cincinnati chorus. Bach's Magnificat served as the opener for a festival performance of Beethoven's Ninth Symphony. The Beethoven was a huge success, and Cincinnati newspapers reported that Ninth Symphomania was breaking out in their city. But the newspapers were less impressed with Bach's Magnificat. The Cincinnati Commercial opined, "The work is difficult in the extreme. Most of the chorus abounds with rambling subdivisions. We consider the Magnificat the weakest thing the chorus has undertaken, possessing no dramatic character and incapable of conveying the magnitude of the labor that has been expended upon its inconsequential intricacies." Well, whatever they thought in 1875, we suspect American audiences and performers have gotten a little more used to Bach's inconsequential intricacies since then. Composer's Datebook is produced by APM, American Public Media, in conjunction with the American Composers Forum, reminding you that all music was once new.
0: Well, that is all the time we have. Thank you so much for spending part of your Wednesday with me. I'm Mickey Miller. Your weather today, we're looking at cloudy and with afternoon temperatures falling around 50 degrees. Partly cloudy overnight tonight with lows around 44. We'll have sunny skies tomorrow with highs in the mid-60s. Partly sunny on Friday with highs near 70. 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

Hello there and welcome to Exploring Music. It's Bill McLaughlin here, and this week we are listening to music of Béla Bartók. One of the elements that emerges most strongly in Bartók is his absolute fascination with folk music of all sorts, which took him in the spring of 1913 to North Africa. Bartók was fascinated with music of the Berber people, and it shows up almost immediately in his music. Check out one of the violin duos. Number 42 is called Arabian Song.

Well, there's a composer who doesn't waste anyone's time. Béla Bartók, violin duo number 42, Arabian Song, played by Eugene Drucker and Philip Setzer. And it was Philip taking the second violin part in that recording who kept playing that little passage at the beginning, all minor thirds. And we'll hear that same minor third motif transposed a little bit higher up to F and D. In the second string quartet of Bartók, which was written in the years 1915-17, just a couple of years after he got back from North Africa, this quartet movement opens with this passage. Could that be any more dissonant? This is an augmented fourth, and then a half step, then up a fourth and another augmented fourth, and then pretty soon, check it out.

the Takacs Quartet just thundering out that minor third there at the very end. The second movement of the second string quartet of Béla Bartók, based upon North African motifs. That North African trip was taken in 1913, and with 1914 came the opening of the Great War, and that began to cut down severely on Bartók's opportunity to go out into the countryside and collect folk tunes. He wrote, "The outbreak of the war hit me very hard because it put an end to my work. Only a small part of Hungary remained open to my studies, so I continued to work there under hampered conditions." But of course, he was also working in Budapest, teaching at the Academy of Music, and working on a very unusual ballet score. In English, we usually call it The Miraculous Mandarin. And if you found these stories of Bartók's earlier stage expeditions, Bluebeard's Castle and The Wooden Prince, a little creepy, try out Miraculous Mandarin. It's really lurid. So here's the story. It's the worst years of the war. There are a couple of thugs. Let's say they're in Budapest. They find a young woman on the streets. She's desperate. She's hungry. She's frightened, especially of them, and she has good reason to be. They threaten her, make her stand by the window of their apartment building. She dances and lures passers-by into the building. As she dances seductively, the thugs leap out from behind the screens, give the fellow a thorough thumping, and relieve him of his purse and throw him out onto the street. Bartók finds a wonderful and very unsettling harmonic language to create an air of menace for this ballet. The violins keep playing a scale, which starts down on their low G. Okay, you know what the next note is, right? G. But no, it's G sharp. Shocking. Meanwhile, the piano is setting up this clatter, a tremolo of two chords. The first one is this. Second, this. Together, and the winds are playing that same sort of material here. You know what? There's no way the piano can suggest this glorious, menacing music. Bill, can we play about the first 10 or 15 seconds?

Uh-oh, trouble. The trombones are in on a C-sharp. Against all of this G-bass stuff, more tritones. It's not all meanness, of course. It wouldn't lure anybody into an apartment building with that. We need music for the young girl. Hers is consonant and slow. It's an open fifth, A to E. Clarinet plays this. Again, and once more. And then comes a very unusual character. Very tall, a man of distinctly Asian appearance. Pentatonic, I guess vaguely Chinese-sounding tune. Bartok builds up a harmony of it all in tritones. It's the Mandarin, and the thugs cannot subdue him. This is a horrible story, but it's a fantastic piece of orchestral music. And let's listen to a great Hungarian conductor, Eugene Ormandy, with his Philadelphia Orchestra play for us now, the suite from Béla Bartók's The Miraculous Mandarin.

Eugene Ormandy and the Philadelphia Orchestra giving us the suite from the miraculous Mandarin of Béla Bartók, music composed 1918-19. Not heard until 1926, 8 years later, because the Hungarian situation politically was very complicated. There was the brief appearance of a communist government under a man named Béla Kun, and then much more right-wing, I would say actually fascist government took over for quite a while. And they were not about to allow the public performance of a ballet with such a salacious theme as The Miraculous Mandarin. In fact, I think this work is still maybe more successful as a concert suite. You can use your imagination, and that's lurid enough. You're tuned into Exploring Music, and this week we're exploring the life and music and world of Béla Bartók. Have a look at our website and drop us a line while you're there. You'll find us at exploringmusic.org. Yeah, things were rough after the war. 1920, the Treaty of Trianon took away from Hungary two-thirds of its territory and about half of its population. And sadly for Bartók, this was all of the areas which he loved to roam, looking for folk tunes. Here's a letter of Bartók, dated May of 1921. "I have no time for composing, even if I were in the right mood for it. But my mood is far from right, and no wonder. I am hopelessly cut off from the one thing which is as necessary to me as fresh air is to other people, the possibility of going on with my studies of folk music in the countryside." Happily, at this time, there was a wonderful young Hungarian violinist named Jeli Daranyi. I went around for years calling her Jelly Daranyi, but no, it's Jeli. And must be Jeli, because yam don't shake like that. No, wait a minute, that's from the blues show. Jeli Daranyi was the grandniece of Josef Joachim, a marvelous violinist, the man for whom Johannes Brahms had written his great violin concerto. Jeli and her sister, they were both very good violinists, had both been pupils of Béla Bartók at the Music Academy, and they commissioned him to write a violin sonata. He accepted. In fact, he wrote two. Let's hear the first movement of the second violin sonata. This is very Hungarian music. It's folk-derived. It's not folk tunes. Lyrical, melancholy. We're going to be hearing Christian Tetzlaff and the Norwegian pianist Leif Ove Andsnes

Christian Tetzlaff, the violinist with pianist Leif Ove Andsnes, playing the first movement of the second violin sonata of Béla Bartók, music written in 1923 for the Hungarian violinist Jéli Daranyi. I'm afraid Bartók was falling under the spell of Miss Daranyi. She was young, intelligent, beautiful to look at, played the violin fabulously well, as she had the sense not to fall in love with her former teacher. But she continued to enchant composers. Back in England, Vaughan Williams wrote her a marvelous piece. And when Ravel first met Jéli Daranyi, he invited her to dinner. It was a big dinner party. Around 11 p.m., Ravel requested some gypsy specialties from Jéli. She didn't quit playing till 5 in the morning. And this is what it turned into. Cigan.

wow, there is gypsy music. In fact, that's literally what Ravel's title means, Tsigan, in the gypsy style. Daniel Hope, marvelous young English violinist, playing with Sebastian Knauer, who is not playing the piano. He's playing something called the luthiel, music composed by Maurice Ravel for the Hungarian violinist Jeli Daranyi, who had been introduced to Ravel by Béla Bartók, who had at one brief moment romantic hopes. And he was a man of few words when it came to women. I'll give you a little story about how he and his first wife got together. We had to go back before the war. I think it's maybe 1906 or 7 or 8 or something like that. Marta shows up at Bartók's piano class in Budapest to take lessons. He's obviously interested in her, and she in him. 2 years later, he awakes one morning. He's living at home with his mother, goes off to the academy, gives a piano lesson to the now 16-year-old Marta, and brings her home for lunch, and happens to mention to his mom, oh, by the way, Marta will be living with us now. We've just been married. That was it. And it seemed, oh, I guess about 15 years later, as if dissolving that marriage was almost as easy for Bartók. He fell in love with yet another pianist, Dita was her name. At this point, Bartók turns around to his first wife, Marta, and said, look, my dear, there's no sense in all three of us being unhappy. I think it should be only you. Dita and I are going off. Whew. And I thought some of the guys I knew were rough. In any case, I'd like to play you a beautiful piece composed by Bartók and dedicated to his new wife, Dita, who became his soulmate for the rest of his days. From Village Scenes, we'll hear the lullaby with Joan Forsman and the New York Philharmonic, conducted by Pierre Boulez.

The lullaby from Village Scenes. That was Joan Forsman, Pierre Boulez conducting the New York Philharmonic. And just time for a little slip of a big piece now before we say goodbye for today. This is a piece from 1930 called Cantata Profana. This recording we're going to hear is the very last recording of Sir George Schulte, a pupil of Bartók. Listen to this section of Cantata Profana and remember that it's composed in 1930, because I have a question for you afterwards.

We're fading out of the first section of Bartók's Cantata Profana from the year 1930. Now, here's the question. Did that remind you, as it did me, of Carmina Burana?

And the second part of the question, which one came first? Bartók came first by 7 years. This is 1930, and Orff's masterpiece, Carmina Burana, with the same kind of wild, exultant choral writing, comes 7 years later. And that's all the time we have for Bartók today. But in tomorrow's show, let's see what's on. Bartók Piano Concerto, a piece he wrote for Benny Goodman, music for strings, percussion, and celeste. Gil Shaham playing the second concerto. Wow, you don't want to miss this. In the meantime, more beautiful music right here, so stay put. See you tomorrow. Exploring Music is produced by Sidney Gillard at WFMT in Chicago and produced and engineered by Bill Sigman at Digital Island Studios here in New York City. Our production assistants are Ella Pinsloop, Eric Opland, Adela Skoronsky, and Weston Williams. Rebecca Neistat is the WFMT production and syndication manager. 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I'm Bill McLaughlin. 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

0: I'm Elliot Forrest, and I hope you'll join us for the next broadcast from the Chamber Music Society of Lincoln Center. 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
2: 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I'm Kerry Frumkin. 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
4: This is Bird Note. The harsh caws of American crows are one of the most familiar bird calls in North America. But a few crows in this flock sound like they've got stuffy noses. The birds aren't under the weather, of course. They're fish crows, a different species from the more widespread American crow. Fish crows are a little smaller than American crows. Otherwise, they look very similar. But their voices are distinctive. The American crow's hoarse caws. And the nasally calls of the fish crow. While they do love seafood, fish crows aren't limited to coastal areas. They're found in much of the eastern U.S., and the species seems to be spreading to new areas north and west to breed. In winter, fish crows join flocks of American crows looking for food in cities and landfills, where they'll sometimes squabble for a tasty morsel with a fellow scavenger like a raccoon or a gull. So, if you hear a bird in your neighborhood that sounds like it could use some cold medicine, keep an eye out for fish crows. For Bird Note, I'm Michael Stein. 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

Your 1 o'clock shuffle starting off with one of the almost cliches of classical music, the sung version of the Canon in D Major by Johann Pachelbel. That was the 16 vocal ensemble accompanied by Kiori Moraji, the guitarist, along with conductor Harry Christophers. After that, we heard the traditional song Simple Gifts from the baritone Bryn Terval. The London Symphony Orchestra

the vocal ensemble again, The 16, directed by Harry Christophers. We heard Ellen Manahan Thomas, the soprano, singing the Pia Jesu segment of the Requiem by Gabriel Fauré. Welcome to Afternoon Classics. I'm Brad Creswell. Glad to have your company on this Wednesday afternoon. We turn now to Gordon Jacob, a composer of the 20th century. This is his suite for alto, recorder, and strings. We'll hear McCullough Petrie, at the recorder with the Academy of St. Martin in the Fields, directed by Kenneth Solito here on FM 91.

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We heard recorder player Michaela Petri along with the Academy of St. Martin in the Fields, directed by Kenneth Salito. We have a bassoon sonata for you now. This is the music of Camille Saint-Saëns on FM 91.

Bassoon Sonata by Camille Saint-Saëns. We heard Francesco Bassone, the bassoonist, along with Akane Makita at the piano. We'll finish out this hour with a dance suite for orchestra. This is music of William Wallace, the London Symphony Orchestra, directed by Boris Bratt.

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We heard the London Symphony Orchestra, directed by Boris Brat. In our weather today, increasing clouds, a high near 58, also windy out there out of the west, winds with gusts as high as 28 miles per hour. Tonight, cloudy skies, a low around 44, and for tomorrow, Thursday, sunny with a high near 64, and on Friday, things warming up again with partly sunny skies and a high near 70. 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

Your 2 o'clock shuffle for this Wednesday afternoon. 3 tracks by Max Richter, beginning with his project Vivaldi Recomposed. We heard the Spring 1 movement from that. That was performed by the Zurich Chamber Orchestra and violinist Daniel Hope. After that, we heard Mercy from violinist Hilary Hahn, Corey Smythe at the piano, and we finished with the Consolations of Philosophy. That was the ensemble La Pietà with their founder, violinist Angèle Dubois.

That is your 2 o'clock shuffle. I'm Brad Creswell. We continue now with composer Carl Orff and his Carmina Burana. We'll hear the Wind Suite from the Indiana State University Winds Ensemble, directed by John Boyd on FM 91.

The Wind Suite from the Carmina Burana by Carl Orff. We heard the Indiana State University Winds Ensemble, directed by John Boyd. We'll continue now with music of Modest Mussorgsky. We usually hear around Halloween, but we're making an exception, broadcasting it in May. This is A Night on Bald Mountain. We'll hear the orchestrated version from the Los Angeles Philharmonic, directed by Esa-Pekka Salonen.

A Night on Bald Mountain by Modest Mussorgsky. We heard the Los Angeles Philharmonic, directed by Esa-Pekka Salonen. We'll finish out the program today with a Concerto Grosso. This is by Johann David Heineken, the Musica Antiqua Ensemble of Cologne, Germany, with their conductor, Reinhard Goebel.

Concerto Grosso in F Major by Johann David Heineken. We hear the Musica Antiqua Ensemble of Cologne, Germany, directed by Reinhard Gerbel. In our weather for tonight, cloudy skies, a low around 44, sunny tomorrow, a high near 64, and for your Friday, partly sunny and a high near 70. 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

0: 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Easy for me to say. I'm Kevin Mullen.
1: Gretchen Dubacker.
2: Mike Hillam.
0: It's always appropriate on Wellness Wednesday that I the worst.
1: Yeah.
2: Well,
1: yeah.
2: I have, I wouldn't describe it as medical information. My mom informed me that Toledo is number 7 on the list for having the worst pollen year.
1: Now, I would have thought we were 5.
2: I asked her some clarifying questions, which she eventually became irritated and stopped answering them.
1: Yeah.
2: Where did you find this information? Did not remember. I thought it was odd that Toledo, and admittedly, I don't claim to be an expert on this.
1: Mm-hmm.
2: And certainly not the level of...
1: You just knew you couldn't accept that information.
2: there's some holes in it. She couldn't tell me where she got it, what she was looking at, when she said found it.
1: Yeah.
2: Found said information. I said, what made Toledo? She's like, she's like, maybe it was alphabetical. I was like, that doesn't.
1: Doesn't work.
2: But I do think seasonal allergies are here as people are sort of dragging their eyelids or feel like weighted sacks.
0: Get up in the morning, go out to the car, and, you know, if it was raining the day before, windshield wipers are on, and you just watch it just push dust over the windshield.
2: Right, that's
0: all of the pollen all the time.
2: Do you both have allergies?
1: I don't.
0: I do.
2: I think that I may now have allergies.
1: You need to get that needle test.
2: After my mom's article,
1: I
2: was like, whoa.
1: I assume that you knew you had allergies, and that's why she was giving you that information.
2: No, she gives information on a wide variety of topics.
1: This is just a chit-chat.
2: That's right.
1: Yeah.
2: It's just a public service announcement.
1: Right.
0: Yeah, inevitably, my wife, like you said, you asked follow-up questions, and it fell apart pretty easy. My wife will ask me follow-up questions to almost any story, and it falls apart pretty quickly.
2: Yeah.
0: But, like, her follow-up questions are actual, like, common sense follow-up.
1: That's because men don't get the appropriate details of any story.
0: Right, so I'll say something like, you know, something about some story about Matt, and she'll ask, like, literally the first possible question of, like,
1: what happened next?
0: Yeah, I'm like, I don't know.
2: The same. I have, this will make him cringe, but he doesn't live here. My best friend, who you all know about, I've talked about on the show.
0: Shane.
2: That's right. not our just nightmare producer. He's a friend to no one. His words and everyone else's.
1: Yeah.
2: Anyway, so my sister and my mom asked me, you know, about his dating life. I never know anything. We talk pretty regularly, but I guess we don't talk about subject matter that they are interested in. So I did, the last time I talked to him, I was like, hey, I got to get some information. He was like, why? I was like, I don't know. So
1: these women.
2: So I asked him, and he says he's, in fact, seeing someone. And I was like, okay, I got to ask you some questions here. And I walked
1: down. That's so weird.
2: I was like, what is her name? Where did you meet her?
1: What does she do?
2: No,
1: how long have you been dating?
2: That's the end of the story. So I finally, I was like, hot diggity dog. I
0: got
2: called
0: the details.
2: My mom.
1: Yeah.
2: Yeah. And then she was busy because she was doing her pollen research. So I called my sister and she was like, where did they meet? And I was like, oof. First, right out of the bat, I was like, don't you want to know her name? She's like, why don't you ask me?
1: Why do I care what her name is?
2: Yeah. I was like, man, I never get this right.
1: No.
0: Don't you want to know if she's left-handed or right-handed?
1: Yeah.
2: That's right.
1: Just give her his number. Yeah. You can talk directly.
0: Oh, my gosh.
2: Yeah,
0: fantastic.
2: Yeah.
0: All right, we're going to take a break. When we come back, we'll kick off our Wellness Wednesday presented by WorkSpring with Chris Tefelsky.
2: Pollen expert.
0: A pollen expert. I hope
1: noted.
0: He realizes
1: noted
0: that's
1: noted
0: what we just billed him as.
2: Okay.
0: Let's find out. No, he's not a pollen expert.
2: We don't know yet.
0: You know what? He could be.
1: He could
0: an
1: just
0: expert.
1: Be a pollen aficionado. We don't
2: be
1: know.
2: A Poland expert.
0: Yeah.
1: I need more coffee.
0: Oh my goodness! All right, you get coffee. We'll take a break when we come back. We'll kick off Wellness Wednesday presented by WorkSpring here on the 419.
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0: Welcome back into the 419, powered by WGTE. 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
5: Indeed, yeah. So I have a lot of spaghetti after my name, but licensed professional counselors is what I just go with because that's easiest to explain to everybody.
2: Yeah. There's a variety of ways to get to this, but I do think sort of the unsung group or the group left behind in terms of care and needing resources is actual caretakers. Mm-hmm. We have an aging population on a national level, but Chris, can we talk a little bit about the data here, meaning how many people are taking care of other people, anything like of that variety, and walk us through sort of the relationship of that?
5: Yeah, so one of the interesting things about just like our population in the States here is you would think caretakers, you immediately think of like having children at home, right? But as we continue to age as a population, we're now seeing really the tipping point here where we're having more people take care of elderly parents and really children. And I think it's actually 2030, it'll actually be reversed for the first time where you'll have more elderly parents being cared for by, you know, the population than kids, which is crazy.
2: And give us, I guess I should blow past a caregiver, caretaker. Is there a clinical definition of that? Give me the root of that conceptually.
5: Yeah. So I think a caretaker is just that, right? It's going to be defined as anybody. It doesn't necessarily be... I always think caretakers are more like outside, kind of just helping with others, whereas you get the caregivers directly doing the caring, right? Mm-hmm. So there might be, you could be both really as a child, right? Taking care of your parents or again, same with your kids. But I think a caregiver is more that a full-time role where a caretaker, you know, could be a disposition, right? I think of fire, police, doctors, nurses, they're all caretakers. Mm-hmm. And then caregiver, I think we really more in the action, so to speak. Yeah.
2: Okay.
1: There's so many people that are they refer to it as the sandwich generation that have kids that maybe not even in high school, grade school kids, and are also taking care of aging parents. Mm-hmm. Many of our parents that want to stay in their home and continue to get the support of their children.
5: Yeah.
1: So how does that impact them at work? These are people that are also working.
5: Yeah.
1: Full-time jobs. And so what kind of stress
2: is... What role does pollen play in all of this?
5: Yeah.
1: I wish I could say
5: the pollen. Yeah. Probably not. That's one of the most difficult things, I think, for folks at work because they often suffer in silence, right? They don't want to say anything to work because, you know, I have a job I love, but also I got to do this. And it's almost the point of feeling like this is not just an obligation, but something I want to do, right? Mm-hmm. So... they'll just usually suffer in silence often. One of the ways that we often, when we get, you know, leadership is, hey, make it a conversation, right? I mean, make it so it feels like, you know, it's taboo to talk about it. You know, make it normalized in your workplace. This is a reality we're facing. And I think helping leaders be flexible with their timing, but it is often in silence because I'm either embarrassed or I don't even know that I'm really going through this. It's kind of normalized. So
2: there's two pieces of this as there are in most things, right? There's a physical exhaustion, right? Mm-hmm. The sandwich generation is a new phrasing to me, but that certainly makes sense.
5: Yeah.
2: So there's a physical component of it, but presumably this is a parent, right? That they would be taking care of, mm-hmm. Or potentially an older sibling. The role of parenting your parent is wild.
5: Yes.
2: And it's layered in as things are, by definition, I guess, in a multitude of ways. Can you dip into both of those sort of buckets, psychological component of it as well as the physical?
5: You know, the physical one I think is most obvious because you go home and you just feel wiped, right? And it just, I think we often don't recognize the signs of stress. And mostly because we live in an environment that's stressful. So, you know, you just kind of normalize to yourself like, ooh,
2: well said,
5: you know.
2: Chris.
5: But I think physical is easy. You kind of go home, need a lot more rest. But really the psychological component's the part that I most worry about because ultimately that stress that you're feeling, right? Our body doesn't know it's not a saber-toothed tiger. It just knows it's stressed.
2: Yeah.
5: And so therefore it kind of goes through the process.
2: Some of the parents are saber-toothed tigers though.
5: Oh,
2: also.
5: Well, that's
2: so
5: true.
2: There's no reason to split hairs.
0: Right. Your mother.
2: Yeah.
5: I was wondering if you're talking about my mom for a second.
2: Yeah. We might be related.
5: But to me, that's where the high blood pressure and the potential for diabetes, even like really the risk of alcoholism or, you know, using substances.
2: Yes. Yeah. It's a sort of numb.
1: So what you're saying is your mothers are driving you to drink is basically what you're saying.
0: I did have, this was years ago, my mom called me on some sort of tech support something.
2: Yeah.
0: And I literally.
2: How warm.
0: Was, but it was like, yeah, like, I need you to fix my printer, right?
1: Yeah.
0: And I was like, hang on 1 second. And I literally muted the phone, went over, and got a glass of wine. And I was swear to God. And I was like, okay, now I'm ready.
1: It's so true, and it happens all the time. Literally just celebrated Mother's Day. We were at my mom's house, and she's like, I was trying to renew my passport online. And I was like, what are you talking about? First of all, why do you need a passport? That's number one. Number two, what website were you on? And she's passport. Like, I don't know. It just never worked. It never worked. And I said, well, did it look like a government website? It's like it did. And I said, well, that's what they make them look like. I said, did you put your social security number in, your passport number? Did they ask all this stuff? And she said, no, I didn't put any of that in, knowing full well that she did. So what are the things?
2: Yeah, mom and or dad are lying to you.
1: Yes, yes, that's a great example. Sort of some practical things. I mean, that caregivers, children of aging parents, mm-hmm. which my mother would quite literally want me to never say the term children of aging parents, but can do. Like, what are some practical steps things that we can turn to for what should be there to protect our parents?
0: Keeping our children safe is easier because they don't have car keys and a credit card.
1: That's right.
5: Right.
0: Right. Like, our parents have those things.
1: Yeah.
5: Yeah. Well, and with aging parents, of course, you have to worry about, like, even my mom's now in assisted living, but you always worry about, like, oh, what if she does get out and get in a car, right, and try to drive somewhere, and she forgets where she's going, right?
2: Sure.
5: So there's all those, you know, extra layers. You're right. I really try to break it down to a couple things. The term self-care, I think, is so overused, right? Because all of a sudden we think of gadgets and gadgets and things like lavender baths, and you're like, yeah, that's kind of part of it, right?
2: I immediately go to lavender baths.
5: Right. You look like that guy.
2: Yeah, you can just tell on my skin that is a guy with a regimen.
1: Yeah, that's your moisturizer, for sure.
2: Yeah.
5: I try to break it down to pillars, right? Mm. So what are you doing physically for yourself? What kind of, like, just movement? I know we're tired, right? We talked about the fatigue there, but still getting something that's physically active for yourself. The other thing I really have people lean into is our social components. Mm. We've always heard that it takes a village to keep, you know, raise a child, but it really takes a village to keep us sane. You know, we need that person that we can emotionally connect with, but just dump. And I'm going to use a Dave Tippett here thing, right? The BMW, bitch, moan, and whine with, right? Mm-hmm. But we need somebody that can do that where they're not going to judge us for it. They're not going to use it against us later, but just listen, right? Mm-hmm. Not fixed, listen. We need that person. You need somebody who's going to push you and somebody who's going to support you. So you need all those people in your lives. So I'd like the social component aspect of it. I also think it's the mental wellness. What are you doing to kind of stimulate yourself, right?
2: Sure.
5: You get so dragged down often by caring because it's just, you know, part of the gig, right?
2: It's your routine now.
5: Yeah.
2: Right.
5: Yeah, and if you don't go, you feel that guilt coming through.
2: Yes, of course.
5: You know, are you doing things like reading a book? Are you listening to podcasts, right? Are you going through the process of, you know, doing something fun for yourself, you know, and it doesn't have to be lavender baths. Maybe an pollen.
2: Yes, it does.
1: It does.
2: Yeah.
1: Oh, dear. You know, you're
0: pollen. I'm taking a pollen bath.
2: Lavender bath.
1: Your employer deals with a particular type of employee, someone that may be caring for children, caring for parents, but also caring for the public that comes in to be treated and to be cared for. So what particular needs things does ProMedica do for your team to help them?
5: Yeah, so I'm part of the employee assistance program. I think that's one of our favorite things to always talk about. If you feel stuck, right, we're here for you. That to me, the other parts of it really is, again, they encourage wellness. So they've shifted to like a wellness type format this year to really kind of

0: they're terrible at taking care of themselves.
1: Sure.
0: I wish they were better, but look, I'm a counselor. I'm terrible at taking care of myself sometimes. Yeah. We get so busy and so hung up. So you're caring for people at work, going home and often doing the same thing. So a lot of it is trying to find that balance, right? How do I kind of, I like the work-life harmony. Like sometimes it is more fun to be at work, but sometimes it's more fun to be outside of work. So how do you kind of keep that harmony inside your life?
1: What are some of the red flags for, you know, I guess for even self-diagnosis, which is really challenging.
0: Right.
1: Or looking out for others as an employer or as a caring loved one. Like what are some warning signs? And then I also, Chris, I don't know if there's a formula to this, but how long does it take somebody on average to sort of reset? Meaning my mother is just, our father has just been placed in assisted living. We've got some memory issues. I'm there a couple times a week. Mm-hmm. It's upsetting in a multitude of ways. So what are the warning signs? And also, how long does it take to get yourself righted?
0: Yeah, so I think some of the warning signs is usually when you're not acting like you. I think if people around you need to be the ones you're listening to, because when you start to get withdrawn or, you know, to me, it's just getting short, right? If you're not a person that's usually have a pretty long patience streak and all of a sudden you're getting real short with people, mm-hmm. probably a sign somebody needs to, somebody needs to take a look and go, hey, are you okay, right? Those are some of my classic ones. I think the other thing is when you know sleep's disrupted, right? Yeah. I'm feeling off, or I feel like I'm sleeping, but I'm not getting rest, right? Even if I know there could be other medical issues going on, but often if it's not you and all of a sudden you're like, I feel tired all the time, well, that's probably a good sign, right? Mm-hmm. It's that stress coming into fatigue. In terms of the second part, resetting yourself is such a hard question because everybody's so unique.
1: Right? Yes, right.
0: I would love to say, like, this is follow this pathway and you'll be good. But truthfully, this is what I tell all my clients that come in. I wish I had a magic formula for you. We just got to try some things out, right,
1: sure.
0: To see what it's going to be. You know, working with fire and police, one of the things we talk about is their first day off, what we call a recoup day, right? You know, like, hey, look, we're going to minimize things you're doing. We want you to get back into the flow of life. And then second day, we really want you to be engaged with your family and kind of loved ones and kind of getting back into yourself. But, you know, that's just because it's where their job flows. I think everybody else is kind of a bit of trial and error.
1: It must be helpful to get someone to give them permission to, right? Mm-hmm. If you have high functioning people or people that are in service with others like fire and police, not that, you know, that people feel guilty if they are sitting around.
0: Right.
1: Or, you know, a partner... you have this list of things that you've got to, you know, get done in a limited amount of time that is actually yours. Go ahead.
2: We're talking with Chris Kafelski, licensed professional counselor with ProMedica here on a Wellness Wednesday. I guess so you identify the red flags in yourself.
0: Mm-hmm.
2: Maybe you turn to the lavender bath and the podcast and some of those traditional self-care things.
1: And I drink
2: things.
1: Them both. I just
2: that's right.
3: You're right.
2: But I guess like from a like. Who can you turn to help, right? Like if beyond the, oh, I can do this stuff for myself, right? Because mm-hmm. generally, you know, we're bad at putting the oxygen mask on ourselves.
0: Right.
2: But if I'm going to ask for help, who can I ask for help from?
0: Yeah, I think if your company offers an employee assistance program, I think that's probably one of the best places to always start because often it can get you into referrals, right? So you may go there and like, you know, whatever session number, it may not be enough. And you're just like, hey, I need some more. I need some help. And then let them help you find placement. You know, when I think about like getting a long-term, counselor or social worker for you, I think of a couple of aspects as one, do they have do they take my insurance probably first, but two, you know, do they have the skill sets I'm looking for? And three, do I feel like I personally match with them?
1: Mm.
0: So if you get through the process of like, you know, I need help and somebody's saying I need help and I'm going to go get help, it's okay to, you know, shop around with your therapist, find the right one.
2: You mentioned the EAP program mm-hmm. as the first place to look. I want to have kind of a candid conversation about that because I'm self-employed now, so I don't have an EAP program, right? I mean, just deal with it yourself. But in previous employers, I've always been hesitant to go mm-hmm. to the EAP for fear that, you know, if you go and say, hey, I'm feeling depressed or I'm feeling this or I'm distracted at work, going to HR and saying, I'm not a great employee. I was always afraid of that.
1: Sure.
0: Yeah, and I love that, you know, a good EAP would definitely be separated out and confidential from the company. That's an important step. It's got to be that, because if not, nobody's going to go. So I think talk to your HR and your leadership, but any good EAP will be confidential. That way, they don't even know you're going, right? And that's the important thing. We want to make sure you have a safe place.

0: to be able to come and not anybody ever know you're there. Because sometimes it is work stress, right?
1: The word entitled has a, certainly a negative connotation to it. But I don't know that that's fair to it by definition. You are entitled to, if you had to walk through that, you are entitled to health, feeling good, a mental space.
0: Right? Yeah, yeah.
1: And we've talked about, we're closing here, and we've talked about a multitude of complex relationships, right, from now taking care of your parents. But in terms of entitlement, you're entitled to what, in your opinion?
0: In terms of, like, for mental health, I think we all have to be aware that it's okay not to be okay at times, but also it's okay to take care of yourself. You know, I think of my dad's generation. It was like, keep everything inside, just hold it in, hold it in. But I think the more aware we become, and I think the more kind of just going through the process and realizing how it can help, I think it's been great. You know, I'm seeing younger and younger kids come in that are more self-aware to their mental health. But I think we all deserve, you know, a safe place to work, but also, you know, to go through life as best you can. Difficult times lead to growth, and sometimes that's what you need, somebody to push you through it. But I think everybody deserves a chance to enjoy life, right?
2: Yes.
1: Well said, Chris.
3: 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We're going to take a break. When we come back, we'll continue this episode of The 419.
2: To me, community means connecting to others.
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3: 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With Matt Killam, Gretchen DeBacker, I'm Kevin Mullen. What can people expect on the show?
1: It's going to be an hour, a reminder of why this is a great place to live, work, and play.
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3: Welcome back into The 419. It is a Wellness Wednesday presented by WorkSpring. We're joined now by our friend Justin Moore with the Area Office on Aging. The last time we had you on the show,
1: we almost
3: I was not here.
10: I didn't take it personally.
3: And so while this is your second
7: this
3: time
7: is
3: on
7: Kevin.
3: The show, it's nice to meet you. Thanks, Chris. Let's just catch
1: let's
3: people
1: talk about
3: up.
1: How great that show was run.
3: It was a great episode. I watched it. It was really good.
1: Yeah.
7: You did give us a couple pages of notes, but other than that, I think
3: I tried to give you notes before the episode, and you didn't listen to him. Justin, people aren't familiar. What is the Area Office on Aging?
10: Yeah, the Area Office on Aging really helps individuals that are 60 plus and their family caregivers with living better and longer. So a lot of what we do is helping get people connected with home care, home delivered meals, maybe senior center, could be transportation and doctor's appointments. Whatever it is that they need, we really want to help them with living better and longer.
1: And at the risk of somebody missing that episode, or the I was running the show, so it was probably our worst ever. I do want to talk a little bit in full candor. You and I are friends, so I know the story. But how you got into this line of work, I think, is important to what it means to you. So if you don't mind, give us a little background on you, which I know that you are loath to talk about yourself. But if you don't mind... because it's a good segue into the next portion of it. How has this found you in terms of a calling?
10: Yeah. So my parents raised me, but other than them, the biggest figure in my life was my great-grandpa, who lived to be 104. And up until last year of his life, he was living in his own home, you know, driving his own car, starring in local TV commercials for an eye doctor, and, you know, mowing his own grass, all that kind of stuff. So I admired his longevity. I admired his independence. So the work we do at the Area Office on Aging, helping people live a long, healthy, independent life like him, is super meaningful to me.
1: And it's not just surviving, right? It's about a quality of life.
10: Yeah, absolutely.
1: Talk to me a little bit about that portion of it.
10: Yeah, I mean, I think that the better part of it, certainly their individuals want to still do the things that they've enjoyed in life. So for us, we try to focus on meeting them where they're at today and what they can do, and helping them thrive. So if people enjoy doing certain types of exercises, making sure that we're helping them be able to do those, if those require accommodations or whatever, if they enjoy gardening, what does it look like to get them raised planters so they don't, if they can't bend down as much as they used to, you know, all those kinds of things are super important for people to have that purpose of wanting to live, so on and so forth.
11: Where can people that are caregivers get not just practical information, but a resource to understand what the person they're caring for is going through?
10: Yeah.
11: I've had the experience in the last 6 months or so of my mother and her two sisters and her brother. They're all, you know, very late 70s. We just celebrated my godmother's 80th birthday, but they all are saying the same kind of things. Mm-hmm. Usually in a jokey way.
1: Gretchen,
11: why are you
1: call
11: here?
1: Less.
11: Usually in a jokey way, just because that's just how we are. But, you know, you guys just don't understand. You're not going to like it when you get here either. You know, what's a resource? Where can we, as people that are trying to help, find out what it is that they're going through? Right.
10: Yeah. So the Area Austin Aging wants to be that resource. We wear kind of two hats as an organization. One is as a direct provider of some services, and the second is as a funder. So Memory Lane Care Services, for example, is a great resource that we contract with. So individuals who need help, whether it be kind of that training, if you will, for those that are in a caregiving role, and what all that entails, they're a great resource for that, especially for individuals that have dementia for their aging loved one. But they also provide adult day services, so those that are working can drop their loved one off at the Memory Lane Care Services, know that they have peace of mind when they're at work, that their loved one's being taken care of, they're getting fed, they're having fun, so on and so forth, and then pick them up after work to be able to provide the rest of the care.
1: I know that you are a bit of a data junkie and also apply information to strategy. Chris mentioned the aging population. I think that's not a surprise or secret to anyone. But what are the numbers here that you're familiar with? Can you talk a little bit about where we're at as a society?
10: So one of every four of us, so I said on the table, adults 18 plus in the United States are family caregivers. That's 63 million individuals. Mm-hmm. Oftentimes they don't identify as a caregiver. They just think, I'm a son taking care of my parents or a daughter.
1: This is what we're to do.
10: Yeah, yep.
1: Yeah.
10: Average family caregiver is 51 years old. Mm. Majority of the individuals are women. They're caring for their aging loved ones and the like. So in the workforce...
1: Just disregard Gretchen's low-level sexist comment.
3: I believe that's what's clinically described as passive-aggressive.
11: Yeah. I've been diagnosed with that.
1: Yeah.
10: But the average individual that they're caring for is 80. Mm-hmm. So when we just look at the numbers over the decades, so 2010 in the United States, that was seven individuals were of the caregiving age for every caregiver. There's seven individuals... to one individual receiving that care. So, and now it's 4 to 1, and in 2050 it's going to be 3 to 1. Wow. So there's an increasing burden on those individuals that are of caregiving age in terms of the number of individuals needing care.
11: Justin, do we know what people that are aging want? Mm-hmm. And then if we do know that, are we doing things as a community or just writ large as a society to figure out that? What I'm talking specifically about is, does the aging population want to stay in their home? Do they want to not go to a nursing home? Do they want to be in? So then what mechanisms are being put in place or need to be put in place to allow that to happen if that's what we know that they want?
10: Yeah, so the vast majority of individuals, way over 90% of individuals, want to age in place in their own homes, not in a nursing home. That's really what the Area Austin Aging is all about. We do realize there's a time and a place for a nursing home. We want to make sure people are not feeling like they're prematurely forced in a nursing home because of not having the resources in the community to be able to age in place. In terms of what we need as a community, I think while the Area Austin Aging has a lot of resources for family caregivers, there's something to be said of having one place you can go. So we're building a senior center right next to our building, as well as some affordable senior housing. And in the evening hours, we're flipping that into a caregiver center. So when that goes live in 2027, there will be one place those that are caring for an aging loved one can go to start to access services, find out what services are available to them. And the overall goal is that while they might be coming in there stressed, the goal is for them to be able to leave relieved, right? Mm-hmm. That whatever the resources they need, we're having a one-stop shop for them.
1: Talk to me about, forgive me, Kevin.
3: Yeah, we're talking with Justin Moore with Area Office on Aging. I'm curious, I guess, how important it is for that, you know, Greg talked about the sandwich generation, right? The caregiver, you know, I've got kids, I'm caring for my parents. how important is it for me to get help versus just to struggle through it and try to do it alone?
10: Yeah, so those out of those 63 million caregivers, 20% of them individuals are those sandwich generation, caring for an aging loved one as well as kids, right? It's critically important. I'm struck by this video that we did, and we were meeting this family. Son was caring for his aging mom and dad. Mom was bedbound, dad was homebound, son was working, caring for his own kids, so on and so forth. 3 years later, we want to see how that family dynamic changed. Only one of them was alive 3 years later, and it was a bedbound mom. The son unexpectedly passed away in his early 50s because of the stress associated with that, not taking care of himself. So sometimes these family caregivers are very selfless individuals. They're making sure that their mom and dad are getting to their doctor's appointments, being fed, being taken care of, so on and so forth. But at the same time, they're not making their own doctor's appointments. They're not, you know, getting enough sleep themselves. They're not getting exercise themselves. And, you know, at the end of the day, that is not helpful long-term for their aging loved one if they're not around to be able to provide that care to them because they're not taking care of themselves. So it's critically important that they take care of themselves.
1: Well, that is depressing. thanks for usual, Justin, spreading your...
11: But on a happy note, what are some fun things that seniors can get involved in at our senior centers?
3: Other than pickleball.
10: Yeah, so there's going to be a pickleball court, part of that senior center we're talking about. But there's going to be chair yoga, Zumba classes. There's different kinds of educational presentations like Tai Chi for falls prevention that's been proven to keep people from falling and so on and so forth. So there's all different kinds of exercise programs, educational sessions, so on and so forth.
1: We talked a little bit this with Chris just right before you, but the physical portion of it I think most people kind of get, but... the social component of it, at minimum, knowing that there's other people that are sharing the same feelings you are, the conflict, like the guilt of not feeling like, just the math of what you just said, feeling you're not, like you're not serving anyone properly, let alone yourself.
10: Right.
1: So can you talk to me a minute about what the social component of it, sort of takes a village mentality that I know that you shepherd. Talk to me about that.
10: Yeah, so for sure. So one of the programs that's available for family caregivers is a caregiver volunteer respite program where they might need just a couple hours to get away and the like. So we pair them with a background check trained older adult volunteer that's 55 plus that's coming in the home and visiting, just visiting with their aging loved ones so they get a break for a couple hours to be able to go to their own doctor's appointments, go have friend or a coffee, you know, with a friend, so on and so forth. So that's just one of many programs that we have available to really make sure that that socialization piece is taken care of.
11: Chris, we just talked a little bit with, Justin, we just talked a little bit with Chris about sort of online security. It's one of the things that really scares me about my mom, particularly because her position is, well, it wouldn't be online if it wasn't true, right? They can't just put a website up there and have it be a scam.
3: But they can.
11: What is something you would recommend? I don't want to say parental controls because that's for children.
1: That's a legitimate
11: question.
1: But like
11: something, you know, we're going to have Dan Dower on from KeyBank. People can get their money stolen.
10: For sure.
11: People can, you know, put their identity and stuff in online and then next thing you know, all of their money. What are some things that you would recommend as an advocate for the aging population when it comes to the online space?
10: Yeah, so certainly making sure that the filters are in place, right, on the router and the like. That's one way to help keep some of the bad actors out. Making sure that people are socially engaged is another thing. I think oftentimes individuals that are predators are looking for that vulnerability to exploit. And for many individuals, is that they're lonely, right? So just giving a phone call to an aging loved one to get them some healthy socialization so they're not so thirsty, if you will, for socialization
1: from a bad actor. Sure.
3: I think it's, you talk about that socialization piece, right? I mean, it's so hard. We talk about it with my friends all the time about like just how hard it is to make new friends at this age, right? But I think about, you know, my parents are reaching that age where friends are starting to pass away, and it's already hard to find friends and you're losing the friends you have. What are some of the things you guys are doing to help, you know, folks, the aging population, stay connected with their community, make new friends, and just get that socialization?
10: Yeah, I think volunteerism is a great opportunity for that, right? Mm-hmm. Individuals that are not just viewing volunteerism as something that's doing good for others, but actually it's been proven to do good for individuals themselves, right? Helping them be more socially engaged, meeting new people of all ages and the like, doing something together. So volunteerism is, I think, a great opportunity for people to meet others, new friends and the like. I think senior centers also are a great space for that. Different educational, recreational kind of programs and like individuals that are maybe of a similar age, similar stage in life, so on and so forth.
11: Tell us a little bit about the senior prom you guys just did.
10: Yeah, that's another great opportunity, right? So we know that the importance of aging is like eating well, being socially engaged, moving more. And we did all three of those at the senior prom event that we do with Toledo Public Schools. Over 500 individuals, age 60 plus, just had a night of dining, dancing, and the like, and did all three of those things and did it well and had a blast doing it.
11: It's a great event.
3: Help me have the conversation with my parents, right? They don't consider themselves to be older.
10: Yep.
3: I think that there is certainly there's a brand associated with the Area Office on Aging that I think everybody believes that the Area Office on Aging is for people older than them.
10: Yep.
3: How do I start to have that conversation to go, hey, I think this is a great resource you should tap into, pick up the phone and call, let's call together, what does that look like?
10: Yeah, I mean, so first of all, we're all about age, living better and longer, right? Individuals age 60 plus. So I think the terms we use are really important. I think age 60 and better has a positive connotation associated with many individuals. They know their age, they know whether or not you're talking to them. I think so those words are really important. I also think that we're helping individuals set up for success and the like. We should all want that. I think when we bury our head in the ground and think that everything's hunky-dory and so on and so forth and not access different programs and services, we do ourselves a disservice in terms of our longevity and how vibrant we are throughout life and the like. So I do think that it's really important for individuals to realize that there's something for everybody, even if that means that they're volunteering. That saying that old age is 15 years older than I am, I think is reality for many individuals.
1: Sure.
10: Yeah, so I think it's really important for individuals to realize that we live, unfortunately, in a pretty ageist culture. We need to be more about kind of the way I grew up, where aging is celebrated. That birthday is something that my dad rented a spotlight for my great-grandpa up by the road when he's 100, and I remember standing out there as a little kid and, you know, people honking and the like. And that rubbed off to my grandma, his daughter, right? I remember when she was in her 80s, she was always looking forward to her next birthday because she was one step closer to living to be 100 like Poppy or, you know, and the like. So I think we need to create that kind of culture within our family where aging is celebrated. People don't feel like they have to be closeted about their age, but instead we're celebrating it.
3: Talking about income requirements to access services, programs, is this tied to income?
10: So it's the vast majority of the programs and services available through the Area Office on Aging are not tied to income. There are some Medicaid-funded programs we have that are tied to income, but the vast majority of the programs and services available through us are not tied to income.
3: Incredible. People want more information on the Area Office on Aging. Where can they find it?
10: People can always call us at 419-382-0624 or visit our website at areaofficeonaging.com.
3: What's the next big event coming to the Area Office on Aging?
10: Yeah, we got a spring fling event coming up here in May, later in May at Sylvania Tam O'Shanter. Again, kind of a one-stop shop of different resources for individuals age 60 and better with helping them live better and longer.
1: You canceled the cage fighting tournament?
10: Because you refused to participate.
1: That's right. Yeah, I think there's been doping.
3: I mean, I would pay good money to watch seniors
11: Matt
3: just wail
11: Shane.
3: On
11: oh.
3: Matt.
1: Yeah.
3: I think that's a great idea.
1: Sure. Yeah,
3: it's almost like it's the
10: next fundraiser. They're
3: modern day pinata. Just hit Matt until candy comes out. Justin, thank you. Justin, thank you so much for joining us here.
10: Thank
3: we'll
10: you.
3: Take a break. When we come back, we'll be joined by Dan Dower from KeyBank here on a Wellness Wednesday presented by WorkSpring.
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3: Welcome back into the 419. We are joined now by a good friend, Dan Dower, president of KeyBank. Dan, thanks for being here.
15: Absolutely.
1: Dan, I know that historically people's names were given because of their trade or profession, like carpenter, right? Or your last name is Dower. Any relation to just your resting demeanor?
15: Zero.
1: Yeah, okay. Yeah, just get my notes corrected here.
3: So it's Wellness Wednesday, so maybe let's start just in that wellness space. I'm curious kind of some of the data around financial wellness. What are you guys kind of tracking? What are some of the things KeyBank's doing to help improve financial health across Northwest Ohio?
15: Yeah, I mean, financial health is it's very critical, and we think that the origin of a lot of economic mobility revolves around housing. Mm-hmm. So we're doing a lot in terms of our strategic investments in improving housing and trying to fill gaps in home ownership. We think that housing is really the cornerstone of strong communities.
1: Mm-hmm. Dan, in all kidding aside, we see each other quite a bit in passing. I'm a fan. I consider you a friend. My words, certainly not yours. You made a point to make sure that was clear. Dan, give me a little bit of your origin story. Where are you from, and how'd you get to be the Dan we know today?
15: So from is Bellevue, Ohio, okay. Is that answer. Was actually born in West Virginia, and my family moved quite a bit when I was younger. Huntington, West Virginia.
1: Yeah, sure. All right.
15: But my parents settled in Bellevue as I was starting preschool, and they're still there. So to me, Toledo is a big, small town.
1: Yeah. Mm-hmm.
15: I tell people now when I see them in passing or on the road that Toledo is home for me, absolutely. Sure. So we've been here since 2010. Met my wife here and raising a family here.
1: Yeah.
15: So physically live in Sylvania, but I've always worked downtown since I've been here. And mm-hmm. That's where officed.
11: Have you been with KeyBank throughout your career, or what?
15: This is my 13th year
11: wow.
15: at Key.
11: Okay.
15: So when I moved to town, I was with a different bank to begin my banking journey.
1: Mm-hmm.
15: And then after undergrad, I actually made a one-year commitment to work in a family business in the Sandusky, Ohio area in building materials. And family businesses, if you get in them, are hard to get out of.
11: Yes.
15: We definitely support
1: yeah.
15: quite a few of them. And in the roles that I've served leading our business segments at Key, so a one-year commitment post-undergrad mm-hmm. to help my dad turn into almost 4 years. And then kind of a confluence of events got me out of that into Toledo to start a career in finance, which is what my undergrad was.
11: What is something that people would be surprised to know that the head of a bank has to do every day?
15: There are a lot of things like this, which probably isn't a big surprise.
1: How rewarding.
15: Speeches.
1: Yeah.
15: What else do we have to do every day that is
11: Do you count the piles of money? Do you personally have to count the money?
15: I do not.
11: Okay.
15: Thankfully, there's technology for that.
3: Scrooge McDuck style, like dive in there.
11: Do you just go in and look at it?
15: Vaults are really cool.
11: Yeah,
15: so it would maybe surprise people. So my individual expertise is on the large business side.
11: Uh-huh.
15: So that was how I came up through commercial credit and managing things along those lines and worked with large businesses. So I still spend a third or more of my time doing that and directly leading that team.
11: Cool.
3: A lot of folks in the community may know Jim Hoffman, your
15: Correct.
3: Predecessor as the president. When you were stepping into that role, I mean, certainly big shoes to fill, not just in the workplace, but in the community as
15: Absolutely.
3: Well. What were some of your, you think about in the, a sports analogy, new head coach is hired, new GM is hired. They've got a vision for the business. What was your kind of day one? This is what Dan Dower's KeyBank is going to look like.
15: Yeah, I think that I definitely learned so much from him, and I was so fortunate to have about a decade or so of overlapping with him. I just want to be myself. I want to be authentic. I'm a big believer in authentic leadership and how that will serve you well. One of the other early initiatives that aligns extremely well with our community support is I created a nonprofit task force. So I wanted to have a little better system and data. There was so much that Jim had in his head from 51 years at mm-hmm. the bank and 30 years as the market president.
11: Mm-hmm.
15: And he left me with a lot of good playbooks and ideas. But we kind of knew specifically on the community side, you're not going to replace somebody like that with one person, mm-hmm. and I was already on quite a few boards and trying to find time to balance family things and coaching. And so with my leadership team, it kind of morphed into some ideas of there's got to be a better systematic approach that we can use to tie in some of our prioritization of philanthropy, of employee engagement, employee investments, and get that into a technology source. That way it could survive and exist beyond me and make it even easier for people to get involved. Because I was starting to see a gap generationally, but also coming off of COVID and the kind of the remote work time frame mm-hmm. when everybody was getting back to the office of, you know, you need to create opportunities for the next generation of people. Mm-hmm. Not that I'm overly gray-haired myself, although quickly graying by the year, as my kids remind me. Find ways for them to be more involved in community leadership and see the value in that and see how their business can, their career can grow because of their serving of others and serving in the community.
1: In full candor, at the risk of making you feel uncomfortable, Dan, we met one of the first times right before you walked on stage and gave, I thought, a particularly compelling speech for the Boys and Girls Club. You came off, as I know you to be, as an authentic person, which is admittedly an overused term, but you were genuine and I thought vulnerable. My words, and again, this might make you cringe a bit, but bear with me here. The duality between, and this is, I guess, maybe an unfair generalization of your job, but someone who is linear in thought, meaning you are in charge of an overwhelming amount of finance, right? And quite literally, that is a linear profession. Talk to me a little bit about what makes you uniquely good. These are my words. You are uniquely talented at serving the humans that live in a community as well as an Excel spreadsheet. What makes you wired to do this at the capacity that you're able to do it?
15: I think that I would have to thank my parents for how they raised me.
1: Sure.
15: A lot. I think coming from pretty meager, humble beginnings makes you really appreciate the value of hard work mm-hmm. and opportunities. And then number two, I have to thank my wife. So she's yeah. exponentially more empathetic and better at those things
1: than
15: I.
1: She mentioned that in the pre-interview.
15: She would mention that,
1: yeah.
15: As she should. And so definitely she's, you know, makes me a better person.
1: Now, where did you meet?
15: We met in the Old Orchard area of Toledo as I was looking for a place to move.
1: That's where I grew up.
15: As my career was bringing me over here. So she was managing a housing apartment complex, mm-hmm. and her leasing consultant was out for a late lunch when I happened to stop in, and so I got the tour from her, from the big wig up in the upstairs office, and as I joke, she was immediately smitten, and then as I was offered a job and decided to move here, I naturally had to choose that complex.
1: Right.
15: And the rest is history.
11: Yes, the rest sir. Is history. What kinds of things do you like to be involved in with your family? You mentioned coaching. What other kinds of things do you do in your limited
1: free time?
11: Right.
15: A lot of sports. So my son Derek is in sixth grade. My daughter Natalie's in fourth grade. And so we just ran a 5K with her Saturday morning before.
11: Girls on the Run?
15: For Girls on the Run, mm-hmm. yes. And she was disappointed that Dad did not let her quit. And so she had the fastest time she's ever had.
11: Wow.
15: Because Dad encouraged her to, you're not going to die, and you will survive.
11: Keep going.
15: And this is a good thing.
11: Yeah.
15: And then later that evening was another community fundraiser thing where I saw Kevin. So she's very busy. She does piano, basketball, volleyball, softball. And then my son is in travel baseball and travel basketball that I coach. I like to golf when I have a chance. I think sleep's important. And I like to work out, stay active. I'm a big proponent of the Y. That's another one of the community leadership mm-hmm. roles that I fill mm-hmm. With the YMCA Greater Toledo.
3: Were you an athlete growing up?
15: I was a major athlete growing up. Is a big part of my life. I'm the middle of three boys, so sports were a big thing. And I saw my dad volunteer a lot of time at the Bellevue Rec Center and mm-hmm. serve on the Bellevue Rec board. And sports just taught me so many life lessons. Basketball and baseball.
1: Who's your NBA team?
15: Cavaliers. Okay. Although I like college basketball a lot more than NBA.
1: Okay, all right.
3: So you mentioned college athletics. Obviously, you know, you and I spend a decent amount of time over the winter months across the court from each other at UT basketball games.
11: That's by court order.
3: By court order. That's right. Yeah, that's pun intended. Yeah. That was good.
15: That's the extent of her basketball.
11: That's right.
15: Acumen.
11: That's correct. Yep.
3: And also her sense of humor. That is the limit.
11: Yep.
3: But KeyBank made a
1: court order.
3: KeyBank made a historic sort of investment in University of Toledo women's athletics. Talk to me about what that commitment was and why that was important to you and to the bank and the community.
15: We did. So we just announced that in the fourth quarter of last year. So we are the title sponsor and official bank of women's sports.
11: Amazing.
15: Across all categories for the University of Toledo. That's one of the most sizable and unique kind of across women's athletics investments in all of the country. So it was really exciting. It was really important for us to
1: repeat
15: do
1: that
15: something.
1: One more time.
15: Official bank and title sponsor of women's athletics at the University of Toledo.
1: And that is unique on a national level in what way?
15: To sponsor all women's sports within an athletic department.
1: That's not to be blown by. That's,
11: no, that's right.
1: Really cool.
11: It's amazing.
15: Yeah.
3: Oftentimes the Olympic sports, as we refer to them, like get ignored, right?
1: And like so dancing and, you know, your favorites.
15: Riding the ponies.
1: That's right.
15: As we discussed.
1: Yeah, that's right.
3: Certainly the ponies. You know, but it's the, you know, basketball and football will get the recognition, but swimming does not.
15: And softball and
3: softball does not.
15: Tennis,
3: soccer does not.
1: Women's crew, which is a new sport coming to Maumee River near you.
3: Yep.
1: So it's a burgeoning program.
3: Why that, right? I mean, there's so much energy and pomp and circumstance around football and men's basketball. Why was it important for you guys to support women's athletics?
15: A couple things. I think women's athletics in particular is absolutely on the upswing. So we think we're entering from a kind of a brand alignment perspective at a really good level. It's also always important to the bank when we make community investments that we do that from a lens of equity. Mm-hmm. And women haven't always had as much opportunity as they deserve. So we have some unique programs around supporting women business owners and things along those lines. So there was just a lot of natural points of connectivity. And then I also give the athletic department team, Brian Blair at the time, and Connor Whalen and their staff, a lot of credit because this started with an outbound call that I made to them. We had some resources to deploy.
11: Yeah.
15: But they absolutely hit the ground running and did a lot of homework on our mission and our vision as a bank and what our brand meant. And so they gave us a couple different options, and then we collaboratively decided on something that we wanted to be unique and differentiating.
1: Yeah.
15: And support women in the athletic department here at Toledo for a long time. I think this is Toledo's university, and the stronger it operates, the better we will be as a city, as a region,
1: that
15: as a community.
1: It's so true, Dan.
15: And as a big sports guy, like, you know, sports are the front door for the university.
3: We're talking with Dan Dower, president at KeyBank. All right, Dan, it's now time for
1: Gretchen's Wacky Quiz.
3: Nailed it. I'm going to ask four rapid-fire questions. Gretchen's going to have you describe Toledo in one word. And then you and Matt are going to list the 9 best things in Toledo. Question number 1, what keeps you up at night?
15: I think that our education system, to me lately, keeps us up at night. I think we got some school funding challenges, and I think as a community, to be better in 10 and 20 years from now,
11: mm-hmm.
15: We need to be better in terms of education.
3: This will be a fitting follow-up question. Who is your favorite teacher?
15: That would be Dr. Henry Barker at Tiffin University, professor of finance.
3: If you opened a restaurant, what kind of restaurant would it be?
1: Tower's Donuts. Tower Time, your local town.
15: A Mexican is what comes to mind just because that's family's favorite.
11: The best, yep.
3: If you had access to a time machine, what point in time would you visit?
11: And do you have access to one?
15: I should check the vaults,
11: yes,
15: but I do not believe that we do. I think we just celebrated our 200th anniversary as a bank last year at Key. And so that was 1825, if you do the math there. And that was before electricity, was before so many advancements in society. And so I think I would go back there just to try to understand what life was like, what operating any business was like in 1825.
11: Day one, that's cool. What's the number one, or one word you would use to describe the city of Toledo?
15: Underestimated.
1: I'm in. Good.
11: Like it.
1: All right, let's do the nine. You ready, brother?
15: Ready.
1: Fire away.
15: People. Absolutely.
1: Good start.
15: Great restaurants.
1: Restaurants?
15: As we said.
1: What's your favorite?
15: Probably Mancy's.
1: Okay.
15: Sports. Great sports town.
1: Great sports town. What's the word you take the family if you're going to go to a sports evening?
15: We're usually playing and or coaching.
1: Sure.
15: If not, Toledo Rockets game.
1: Yeah, all right, Rockets. All right. All right. Keep going. You mentioned the why. I know that's important to you.
15: The why.
1: Yep.
15: Science Center.
1: Yep. Imagination Station. All right.
15: Yep. Love that. I love the access. There's no traffic. You can get everywhere you need.
11: Yep.
1: All right.
15: I love the nonprofits. Such a generous community.
1: Absolutely. Okay, now if you had 10, would you say Metro Parks finally, or just kind of wondering?
15: I might say WGTE.
11: He's not gonna
3: suck
11: up to you.
3: Dan Dower with KeyBank. Thank you so much for joining us.
15: Thank you.
3: We'll take a break. When we come back, we'll wrap up this Wellness Wednesday edition of the 419.
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3: Welcome back into the 419 as we wrap up a Wellness Wednesday edition. Great conversation with all
11: packed,
3: of our guests. Packed show.
11: Yeah.
3: Dan Dower is just such a nice guy. We didn't talk about it, but I do have to mention they are an incredible partner with WGTE.
1: Absolutely.
3: Longtime supporter. And certainly we appreciate what they do. Dan, in his leadership, Dan and I had a conversation shortly after he was named president, and he had talked about, and he's too humble to go into it, but talked about how important investment in the community was and nonprofit. And I know he talked a little bit about the systems that they put in place.
11: Yeah, but there's so much need. I'm sure they get millions of asks. So I think it is important to have a strategy and a commitment to things that they care about and that their employees care about. So.
3: And then, of course, Justin Moore is always fantastic. His leadership and vision for the Area Office on Aging, I've got tremendous respect for him and what he does.
11: And we can see the construction of their new space right down the street here from WGTE Studios. It's coming up quick.
3: And then we talked with Chris Tefelsky about Care for Caregivers. He's with ProMedica's EAP program, a counselor with them, and I think that's something that I use the analogy a little bit of, you put your oxygen mask on first. That's just not how most of us are wired.
11: Right.
3: We want to take care of the people around us, and we become the afterthought.
11: Matt, has your EAP asked you to stop contacting them?
1: I don't know. I didn't read the order. I was actually brought here for you to read.
3: Was it a court order?
1: Yeah. Yeah.
11: That's such a good joke.
1: Which one?
11: I don't know. One of
3: those. Which one?
1: Yeah.
3: You know, that's how you know it was a good joke.
11: Yeah. Because there's, so many.
3: Yeah.
1: Layered.
11: Yeah.
3: So huge thanks to our guests for being on the program.
11: Yes.
3: Thanks to you for listening as well and joining us. And of course, thanks to WorkSpring for supporting Wellness Wednesday, every Wednesday here on the 419. 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
5: 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It made him maybe more receptive to trying a couple things out.
4: First News.
6: Live from NPR News in Washington, I'm Windsor Johnston. House Speaker Mike Johnson is defending comments President Trump made about how he doesn't think about Americans' financial hardships linked to the war in Iran. Trump spoke shortly after new inflation data showed consumer prices are at their highest levels in 3 years. Johnson says the president is busy working to resolve the conflict.
7: I talk to him on average twice a day, sometimes three or four times a day, and we talk about it constantly. He's laser focused on trying to resolve the conflict in Iran, because if we get the Strait of Hormuz, when we get the Strait of Hormuz reopened, that will alleviate a lot of pressure with gas prices and other things in the economy.
6: The Strait of Hormuz is a critical global shipping route for oil, natural gas, and fertilizer. The ongoing disruptions there have fueled concerns about higher gas prices and broader inflation pressures. The president is on a trip to China, where he's expected to discuss the conflict with leaders in Beijing. Voters in Tennessee are grappling with the aftermath of the state's redistricting plan. The new map splits an area in Memphis into three districts. NPR's Stephen Fowler reports the new districts run hundreds of miles across the state.
8: Local Republican Party leaders tell NPR the change is purely political and about helping President Trump in Washington. Democrats say the dismantling of a majority black district doesn't help folks in Tennessee and is discriminatory. Both sides do agree the changed district lines will make it more challenging to represent all the constituents. The 5th and 9th congressional districts start in urban Memphis, meander through rural West Tennessee, and come together several hundred miles later in suburban Williamson County outside Nashville. Stephen Fowler, NPR News, Memphis, Tennessee.
6: Stocks traded mixed today on Wall Street. The Dow was down 67 points at the close. The Nasdaq Composite up 314. This is NPR News. The Senate has confirmed Kevin Warsh as the next chair of the Federal Reserve. During his confirmation hearings, Warsh said he believed there may be room to cut interest rates, but stressed he would make independent decisions and not take direction from the White House. President Trump has repeatedly pushed for lower interest rates, though persistent inflation could complicate that effort. After losing their voting rights, millions in India's state of West Bengal now stand to lose their welfare benefits. NPR's Omkar Kandekar reports Prime Minister Narendra Modi's party recently won polls there for the first time.
9: Ahead of the assembly elections in the Indian state of West Bengal, India's election authority deleted nearly 3 million people from voter lists. Now its newly elected minister Agni Mitra Paul has announced that the women who were removed from these lists won't get the monthly cash assistance of around $33 anymore, because it was only meant for Indian citizens. The voter roll revision wasn't a citizenship test, but analysts say there are concerns that being deleted from the lists would kickstart a process to deny people citizenship rights, particularly to Bengali-speaking Muslims, whom the BJP often calls illegal infiltrators. Omkar Khandekar, NPR News, Mumbai.
6: This is NPR News in Washington.
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15: From NPR News, this is All Things Considered. I'm Sasha Pfeiffer in Washington.
16: And I'm Elsa Chang in Culver City, California. As U.S. and Chinese leaders prepare to meet tomorrow, the world is watching. In the disputed South China Sea, or the West Philippine Sea, as it's called in the Philippines, residents of Titu Island are watching closely as well. Jan Kamazin-Brumby reports.
17: If you were trying to stake your claim to a contested island in the middle of an ocean, how would you do it? Military exercises, a new Coast Guard base. How about a rap concert?
18: It feels like almost the entire island has turned out for this concert tonight. People are waving, people are singing along, and there's clearly excitement in the air.
17: We're on Titu Island, a tiny Philippine spit of sand in the middle of the South China Sea, some 500 miles from the Philippine capital. In the crowd, we found George Olian Misajo, a local resident.
19: It's the first time that they invited a band, and they really enjoyed it. I think it really boosts the morale of everyone.
17: With its tranquil beaches and sandy streets, Olian Misajo's home could easily be mistaken for a holiday destination. But the calm masks the tension. China claims most of the South China Sea, including this island. That's despite a 2016 tribunal in The Hague that sided with Manila, finding Beijing's sweeping claims had no legal standing. In the last decade, Beijing has reinforced its claims with actions, including boosting its Coast Guard presence. It's a change that local fishermen like Ken Rabaya have witnessed.
20: There's a lot of Chinese militia, like Chinese Coast Guard. They are provoking for the fishermen. We are afraid.
17: Amidst the geopolitical struggle, he says he just wants to be left alone to fish.
20: I want some peace of mind for the people living here, for my family, for living.
17: It's a sentiment echoed by residents like local government worker Chris Anit. Although Titu feels like home, he's well aware he lives on a geopolitical fault line.
21: It's very hard because of the contention between the two nations, China and here. And what I worried is that the time will come when our territory becomes compromised because of international conflict.
17: And because Manila is a treaty ally of Washington, a spark could eventually escalate into a broader conflict between China and the U.S. So as Chinese and American leaders prepare to meet in Beijing this week, he's holding his breath.
21: I hope so that Donald Trump and the meeting with Xi Jinping would have a very good result for the development of this country.
17: In the face of tensions, the Philippines has tried to push back. Just last month, authorities upgraded their Coast Guard presence on the island. Despite this, residents remain subject to Chinese pressure. Just to reach the island, we had to travel almost 2 days on a civilian vessel that was shadowed for its entire journey. It's gone just past 7 in the morning on the boat here, and already we've been told we're being tailed by a Chinese Coast Guard vessel. I can see an enormous ship just on the horizon. As we approach the island, the Chinese vessel begins to issue warnings. It's part of a broader pattern. Countries that make territorial claims in the region, in particular China, are slowly ratcheting up pressure, but steering clear of an all-out conflict. It's what Emory University's political scientist Bernard Sexton calls gray zone tactics.
22: The risk of conflict in South China Sea is not zero, but the most likely scenario is that we continue on the same path. People are testing, they're seeing what they can achieve without incurring real risk.
17: But for those on the front lines of this tension, the risk feels real. Back at the concert, the group breaks out into a patriotic song, calling for Filipinos to protect their land. "This is our territory. We will not fall. We will not surrender," they chant. A poignant message for T2's residents, who see themselves not just as villagers, but protectors of their own land, now subject to decisions being made by leaders far from home. For NPR News, I'm Jan Kamzenbrumby on T2 Island.
0: Researchers say the found evidence for what may have been an invasive dental procedure in Neanderthals. Science reporter Ari Daniel has our story.
1: Chigurska Cave is located in southwestern Siberia. Over the years, excavations there have unearthed an assortment of Paleolithic treasures, heaps of tools fashioned from stone and bone, and also fossils from a population of Neanderthals.
2: It is the richest collection in this part of the Eurasia. I think it was like a dream of the archaeologists.
1: Ksenia Kolobova is an archaeologist at the Russian Academy of Sciences. She says excavations at that cave can have their challenges. Just take the summer of 2016.
2: This season was absolutely horrible because every day it was raining. A lot of drops from the ceiling of the cave dropped to your head. It was almost torture.
1: For a wet month and a half, the team scraped away dirt and rock using scalpels and little knives. And then, towards the end, they found a handful of Neanderthal teeth some 59,000 years old, including this one adult molar.
2: When you find it, it's very dirty.
1: After cleaning the tooth, they noticed a deep hole on the biting surface, something that could have been caused by any number of things. Kolobova later showed the molar to a colleague of hers, a dental anthropologist.
2: She's a specialist on ancient tooth. At the very beginning, she suspected that the cavity inside the tooth is not very natural.
1: So the research team CT scanned the tooth and examined it with a scanning electron microscope. The hole occupied the entire volume where the soft tissue would have been. They noticed microscopic radial grooves that they believed may have been artificially created by drilling into the tooth to deal with a cavity, perhaps.
23: To basically perform a root canal.
1: Here's what John Olson, an archaeologist at the University of Arizona and one of the researchers, speculates.
23: This was created by a stone tool handled by a Neanderthal between the thumb and the forefinger to rotate that on the chewing surface of the tooth to expose the pulp and clean it out.
1: The team wanted to see whether this was plausible, so they mimicked the procedure on a few modern human teeth, including one donated by one of the researchers who is having dental work done anyway, says Ksenia Kolobova.
2: There was a lot of joke about her impact in the article. So she did the really, really good experiments.
1: Experiments that duplicated the same geometry and wear observed in the ancient tooth. Cavities were rare among Neanderthals, but the researchers believe the molar reveals an ability by these hominins tens of thousands of years ago to execute a precise dental procedure. It could also suggest other skills, like being able to communicate the plan so the patient would be willing to endure the pain. The study is published in the journal PLOS One.
24: They did a lot of great work and they have beautiful data presented.
1: Rachel Kalischer is a bioarchaeologist at UC San Diego who wasn't involved in the research. She agrees the hole was likely produced by a stone tool, but she can't be sure it was done intentionally.
24: It's certainly believable, but I'm not sure that the evidence that they provide is necessarily the smoking gun.
1: With additional specimens, though, Kalischer remains open to the idea that Neanderthals were capable of treating cavities.
24: I wouldn't be surprised because we have all this other evidence that they were very intelligent and able to respond and adapt.
1: Perhaps allowing them to alleviate a toothache in a way that feels painfully familiar. For NPR News, I'm Ari Daniel.
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25: I'm Kendall Crawford. This week, tens of thousands of birders are flocking to a place that's been dubbed the warbler capital of the world, Northwest Ohio. The Ohio Newsroom's Aaron Gottsacker has more on how the region became home to one of the biggest birding events on the continent.
3: I'm standing on a boardwalk in the middle of the McGee Marsh. It's right on the edge of Lake Erie in northern Ohio, and it's so packed, people are standing shoulder to shoulder. You have to suck in to weave through the throngs. Normally, I'd expect a crowd like this to be really noisy. But here, as people angle binoculars and telescopic camera lenses toward the newly green foliage, the loudest sound is this. Every spring, millions of birds migrate across Ohio, including dozens of species of brightly colored warblers. Kimberly Kaufman is the executive director of the Black Swamp Bird Observatory. She tells me later, these migratory songbirds are traveling from Central and South America to their breeding grounds much further north.
4: If you're a tiny songbird that weighs less than an ounce and you don't swim or even float, you want to be at your energetic best before you cross a large body of water like Lake Erie.
3: During most other parts of the year, she says these warblers perch high in the trees across vast areas. But here, they swoop low to feast on bugs ahead of their journey over the Great Lakes. And since much of the surrounding habitat has been developed and turned into marinas and condos,
4: these last remaining patches of wooded habitat, birds are concentrated there.
3: Kaufman has been watching their show for decades, starting back when not many other people were.
4: It was like the best kept secret in the world.
3: So she worked with the Black Swamp Bird Observatory on a plan to share the joy of this warbler migration with others, launching what's billed as the biggest week in American birding in 2010. The festival has since exploded in popularity and now draws some 80,000 people to Northwest Ohio's public parks and wildlife areas each spring, including many like Andy DeBrew, a Seattleite who got into birding during COVID.
5: I started seeing stuff in the backyard that I'd never seen.
3: When human activity slowed down in 2020, more birds flew into urban areas they had previously avoided. A lot of people took note and, with more time on their hands, took up the hobby. And now it's gaining popularity with kids. 13-year-old Baron Jacobs is participating in a student-led birding expedition through the marsh.
6: Actually, did you know that when you bird in a group, it releases all four happy hormones?
7: No, I didn't.
6: Serotonin, oxytocin, dopamine, and endorphins.
3: Kaufman really? Says all of these visitors, young and old, are proving that birding doesn't just make communities socially richer.
4: They're contributing each year more than $40 million into the local economy at a time where there was no tourism season.
3: Small businesses that used to open in June for late-going summer tourists now start their season a full month earlier to accommodate birders, too.
4: People are buying spring birding homes in Northwest Ohio. Real estate implications were not on our bingo card for this thing, but it's happening.
3: Now, she and the Black Swamp Bird Observatory are using this economic data to move the needle on bird conservation. They've convinced building managers in Toledo to turn off their lights at night so that migrating birds don't get disoriented.
4: And the city of Toledo now, the skyline during spring and fall migration is dark. So now everybody knows birding is a big deal here, and they're more inclined to support conservation efforts now.
3: And that's the whole point of this big week, she says. By creating tons of enthusiasm over creatures that weigh less than an ounce, they're hoping to motivate people to protect these warblers so they can keep migrating through Northwest Ohio for decades and decades to come. At the McGee Marsh Boardwalk, I'm Erin Gottsacker.
25: That's all today from the Ohio Newsroom. We'll talk with you tomorrow.
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16: 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I'm Ilse Chang.
15: And I'm Sasha Pfeiffer. An estimated 32 million children in the United States live in homes with firearms. That's according to a new study in JAMA Network Open. The study finds that nearly 7 million of those kids have at least one firearm in their homes that is unlocked and loaded. NPR's Ritu Chatterjee reports.
7: Firearms are now the leading cause of pediatric deaths in the U.S., while a majority of those deaths are due to homicides, a significant percentage are suicides, says Dr. Matthew Miller. He's a public health researcher at Northeastern University and author of the new study.
9: When children take their own lives, you know, in a suicide, the gun almost always comes from their home. It's usually owned by a parent. And clearly the children gain access to those guns.
7: These suicides, he says, can be prevented by safe storage.
9: When guns are locked up, it reduces the risk of dying by suicide, by firearm suicide in particular, by, you know, threefold.
7: In this study, Miller and his colleagues surveyed 900 gun-owning parents of kids under 18. They found that 21% had at least one firearm in the house unlocked and loaded.
9: So you pick it up and you can fire it. You don't have to unlock it. It's ready to go.
7: Such unsafe storage also increases the risk of unintentional injuries and of mass shooting, says Dr. Chetan Satya. He's a pediatric surgeon and director of Northwell Health Center for Gun Violence Prevention in New York.
10: We know from the literature in the past that many mass shooters obtain weapons without their parents knowing, but from the parents themselves.
7: Satya, who wasn't involved in the new study, says most parents are unaware of the risks of unsafe firearm storage. He and his colleagues at Northwell now routinely screen all patients for risk of gun violence, asking them questions about guns in the household and offering counseling on safe storage practices.
10: We've had over 200,000 of those conversations, and we've demonstrated a substantial number of those families do end up safely storing guns as a result of the conversation.
7: Some past studies also show that when physicians counsel patients on the topic, they're more likely to safely store their firearms. Ritu Chatterjee, NPR News.
15: If you or someone you know is in crisis, call or text the National Suicide and Crisis Lifeline 988.

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0: This is Marketplace. I'm Kai Rizdahl. We're going to go energy heavy in this second half of the program, oil and its distillates. And we begin with the always good to remember truism that whatever American politicians like to say about U.S. crude supply, oil trades in a global market. And with supplies as scarce as they are now because of the war with Iran, the International Energy Agency says crude inventories are falling at a record pace. The agency, which coordinates international reserve releases, says those global stockpiles are decreasing by about 4 million barrels a day. That drawdown is, yes, helping to keep a ceiling on prices for gas and jet fuel. Supply just about keeping up with demand for now. But as Marketplace's Elizabeth Trovall points out, inventories do not last forever.
1: The International Energy Agency was created to deal with exactly the kind of global energy supply shock we're dealing with right now.
2: For 50 years, the U.S. and its allies have purchased and held inventories for a rainy day.
1: That's Mark Finley with Rice University, who calls today's crisis
2: the rainiest of days in oil market history, anyway. The ultimate nightmare scenario for energy security. And oil is the biggest source of fuel for the U.S. and for the global economy.
1: While we did prepare for this rainy day, every day we're burning through more of those emergency stockpiles of oil and fuel. Gregory Brew is with Eurasia Group.
3: That is a ticking clock. Eventually, inventories run down to the level where you can't keep drawing from them, and you either need to get supply back up and running, or you need to reduce demand.
1: That comes in the form of even higher prices.
3: A lot of analysts are pointing to June as the crucial pain point, and that is based on the current level of consumption remaining consistent or possibly even increasing, since the summer tends to be the peak demand for the year.
1: High summer demand.

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2: Stardate May 13th. The farther north you live, the less of the universe you can see. Earth itself blocks the view of a large swath of the southern celestial hemisphere. That's the half of the sky that's south of the celestial equator, the projection of Earth's equator. So those of us in the United States miss out on at least part of the southern sky. One of the treasures we miss is Crux, the Southern Cross. It's the smallest of the 88 constellations, but it's also one of the prettiest and most prominent. Four of its stars are fairly bright, and they do form a shape that looks like a cross. If you include one more star in the pattern, the faintest of the five, the pattern looks more like a kite. It points the way to the south celestial pole. Not surprisingly, that pattern has played a big role in the sky lore of many southern hemisphere cultures. Several saw the cross as the footprint of a big bird. Others saw it as a stingray, the anchor of a giant canoe, or some other prominent object or animal. Today, Crux is featured on the flags of Australia, New Zealand, and Brazil. It's also on the flag of the European Southern Observatory, which has a great view of the Southern Cross. From the United States, Crux is barely visible from the Florida Keys, far southern Texas, and Hawaii. At this time of year, it's quite low above the southern horizon in early evening, pointing the way to the celestial pole. More about Crux tomorrow. And we have more skywatching tips and much more about our amazing universe in Stardate magazine. Details at stardate.org. For the McDonald Observatory, I'm Billy Henry.
3: The United States also wants China to use its influence with Iran to get the Iranians to open up the strait. And it'll be really interesting to see whether President Xi, who is very cautious, might actually quietly intervene on the U.S.'s behalf with Iran.
4: I'm Rachel Abrams. That's coming up on The Daily from The New York Times.
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4: From the New York Times, I'm Rachel Abrams, and this is The Daily. For the first time in nearly a decade, President Trump will meet with China's President Xi Jinping in Beijing. The meeting comes as Trump struggles to extract himself from the war with Iran and must now face off against China, the biggest threat to the U.S.'s dominance on everything from technology to trade. Today, my colleague David Sanger explains what's likely to come of this meeting, and more pressingly, what will not. It's Wednesday, May 13th.
8: Hey guys, can you hear me?
4: David, we can hear you. Where are you right now?
8: Good, good, good. I'm in my hotel in Beijing. I just arrived with several of my Washington Bureau colleagues, and we are all preparing for the president arriving for his first trip to China in the second term. He'll get in on Wednesday night and meet Xi Jinping the next morning and part of Friday before he just turns around and goes right back home.
4: Okay, so now that you're in Beijing, can you set the scene for us a little bit, David? Like, what is the significance of this meeting between President Trump and Xi Jinping?
8: Well, as initially conceived, Rachel, this was going to be the first of a series of meetings this year in an effort by the president to have something of a rapprochement with the Chinese after many, many years of tension. Last time the president was here was 2017, and it was a very different situation. The president was treated with all the pageantry that the Chinese do very well. He had just been elected president to the surprise of China and the world, and perhaps himself. He was just beginning to think about how China correlated with his economic policies and his defense policies.
0: The United States is committed to protecting the intellectual property of our companies and providing a level playing field.
8: And was going to focus on China's rise as a major power.
0: In the coming months and years, I look forward to building an even stronger relationship between our two countries, China and the United States of America.
8: But this time he arrives under the cloud of the Iran conflict. You'll remember he was supposed to come here in April and put it off, and did so, I think, fairly convinced that by mid-May, Iran would have already capitulated. And now instead he shows up with Iran resisting, with other world leaders like Chancellor Merz of Germany contending that Iran has humiliated the United States, and with the Chinese themselves a bit mystified about why the U.S. was having such a hard time opening up a body of water such as the Strait of Hormuz or defeating a kind of second or third rate power in their mind like Iran. And the fact of the matter is, he comes into this summit looking a bit weakened.
4: Okay, so I understand that Donald Trump is walking into these meetings much weaker than in 2017. But as for the meeting itself, what do we know, if anything, about what they're actually going to be discussing?
8: Well, Rachel, this is Donald Trump, and his idea of a summit is to emerge with a bunch of business deals, even if they don't fundamentally change the nature of the relationship. And he set this one up just that way. And so you'll hear a lot about the three B's, beef, beans, and Boeing.
4: Why beans, beef, and Boeing?
8: Well, these are three big, distinctly American exports. The Chinese have always bought American soybeans, although they think they're overpriced. They've long been dependent on Boeing, although now they're building some very good aircraft of their own. And beef, well, they're trying to start up their own beef industry as well, but they're still buying some specialty American beef. I'm sure that you will hear many announcements and the president will declare that these were the biggest purchases ever, but they are fundamentally commodities. And that's where the two countries do business most easily.
4: But, you know, one thing that I did not hear you discuss in your discussion of the three B's, David, was a pretty big T that we've been talking about on the show a lot, and that is tariffs. Where does that fit into all of this?
8: Well, obviously, tariffs are a huge issue for the Chinese. China's been a big target of Trump's tariff regime, and I'm sure that it will dominate a lot of the discussion. But the fact of the matter is, the Chinese were able to get President Trump to back down some last year when, in retaliation, they cut off rare earths and magnets and so forth to the U.S. to demonstrate that they, too, have a bit of leverage here. And then came the Supreme Court decision, which forced the U.S. to pay back some of the tariffs that have already been collected. And now a trade court decision is going after President Trump's ability to impose a 10% tariff on every country. So I think that Xi Jinping probably feels like he's already won half his argument before he starts. Now, there are some tariffs on specific Chinese products that certainly are a big concern to them. And here, the biggest example is Chinese cars. You know, the Chinese, during the president's first term, exported about 1 million cars a year. This past year, they've exported around the world 7 million, except to the United States, where they were barred, chiefly by Joe Biden, who put 100% tariff on Chinese cars. And that's a big source of complaint on the part of the Chinese.
4: Okay, so China is going to want to push to get these cars into the U.S. Do we expect a deal?
8: No, we do not, because I think everybody recognizes that China's car production capacity is posing a considerable threat to the American car makers, just as Japan did decades ago. But I think what's worth remembering here, Rachel, is these are the immediate trade tensions that take place between countries all the time, with our adversaries, with our allies. But what's frustrating sometimes around these summit meetings is that we all know there are much more fundamental divides between the two countries, divides that go to the heart of the question of who will be the dominant economic power, the dominant military power, the dominant technological power for the next number of decades. And it's not clear whether any of those core issues in the relationship will come up, at least in direct form.
4: We'll be right back.
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10: 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Alan Gilbert will conduct the New York Philharmonic This Week.
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4: This is The Daily. I'm Rachel Abrams. Back to my conversation with David Sanger about what is and is not likely to come out of President Trump's meeting with President Xi Jinping this week. So, David, talk to us about those fundamental divides that are both at the heart of the battle for dominance between these two countries and also potentially unlikely to come up in the meeting this week.
8: Well, Rachel, it's no secret that for the past 10 years, the U.S. and China have been engaged in what sometimes looks like a bit of a death struggle, right? Xi Jinping has made no secret of the fact that by 2049, he wants China to be the number one military, economic, political, and perhaps even cultural power in the world. And the question of how the United States is going to deal with the rise of essentially a peer competitor, the only country that can deal with us across the board in those areas, is the fundamental question. Mm-hmm. And you're seeing in summits like this that this plays out in arguments about all kinds of specific issues. But the overall question is, how do you deal with a country that's trying to displace you as the world's number one power?
4: What are some of those issues, David? Walk us through those.
8: We'll start with nuclear weapons. China had, under Mao and for many decades after, a minimum nuclear deterrent. It kept 100, 200 nuclear weapons. just enough to deter others from striking it. But when she came in, he almost immediately began a huge buildup that the United States didn't really become fully aware of until years later. And today, it has about 600 nuclear weapons. But the Pentagon estimates that China will have about 1,000 nuclear weapons by 2030 and will match the U.S. and Russia by about 2035. And why is this critical? Because just a few months ago, as we've discussed on the Daily before, the last remaining arms control treaty between Russia and the United States expired. And President Trump, I think rightly, said it doesn't make sense to negotiate a new one unless China's part of that agreement. And the Chinese so far have said outright they have no interest in arms control or even discussing it until they have an arsenal the size of ours. What they are ready to discuss is Taiwan and Taiwan's right to exist.
4: And what specifically about Taiwan do you anticipate coming up in this meeting?
8: Well, Xi Jinping would like to do anything he can to show that the United States is becoming more open to the thought that China over time would take over Taiwan. He doesn't expect an invitation for them to do so. What he's looking for are some small wording changes that might make the Taiwanese more doubtful that the U.S. would come to their aid.
4: Wording changes like?
8: Well, the simplest one that is described most often is that American officials usually say that they would not support Taiwan declaring its own independence. But what the Chinese want to do is move that word to oppose. Sounds like a small change. In fact, it's got big diplomatic significance to it, because opposes means that we would take a specific view that the only real China is the People's Republic, and that we would oppose any effort to go challenge that. And we just don't know how this is going to turn out. One of his aides told reporters in a briefing over the weekend that he expected no change in the American position. But that's only true if the president doesn't freelance. And of course, we know he is bound to freelance.
4: Which I can imagine is exactly what China's hoping for.
8: Yes. But what's really interesting is that Taiwan is one of the few topics that when you raise it with President Trump, he refuses to get fully engaged. He recognizes that the United States needs the output of Taiwan Semiconductor Corporation, the world's most advanced semiconductor maker. Its facilities are overwhelmingly in Taiwan. And of course, the AI chips that are at the core of the artificial intelligence revolution. Now, this could play both ways. You could imagine Xi Jinping saying, you know, I know how to deal with Donald Trump. I just guarantee him that he's getting his chips if he just doesn't care about the rest of the island.
4: I think for myself, and probably for a lot of other people, AI, perhaps more than many of these other issues on the table, feels really front of mind. This technology, it feels like it is racing out in front of our security, maybe even our understanding of it. And so are we imagining that we will see any kind of real action on this front from these two leaders at the meeting this week?
8: Well, during the Biden administration, the two countries agreed never to allow their nuclear weapons to be directed by artificial intelligence. And so there's sort of an understanding that we need a new form of arms control, but that everything that we did in the nuclear age doesn't apply very well in the AI age, because it's not as if these are specific weapons that you can easily inspect or count or keep control of. So these would largely be codes of conduct and very hard to enforce. And it'll be interesting to see if the two leaders even touch on this topic or are even willing to send their aides off to discuss it.
12: David, doesn't it feel like they each have at least some kind of vested interest in putting some kind of guardrails around the other one?
8: You would think that it would be pretty obvious to both countries that they do need guardrails. But what's changed has been the arrival of Mythos, this Anthropic version of its main artificial intelligence products, which it declined to release to the public because it is so effective at conducting offensive cyber attacks. It can search out and find almost instantly vulnerabilities in the code of utility grids or other infrastructure, and then order up an attack. Now, it can also be useful for defending that infrastructure. The Chinese are worried about Mythos themselves, but presumably they are working on very similar kinds of large language models, and it's probably only 6 months, 8 months, maybe a year away before they have a Mythos of their own. That should deeply worry the administration.
12: Well, let's talk about that. How does the war in Iran fit into all of this?
8: This is not the conditions for the summit that President Trump envisioned. When he put off this meeting by about 6 weeks, he assumed that by that time, the war would be over, the Iranians would have capitulated, and the Strait of Hormuz would be open. None of those three things are the case.
12: So are you saying that you think the war is likely to maybe take up more oxygen than some of the other super pressing topics that you've described to us, like nuclear weapons, AI, et cetera?
8: I think we're going to see, or maybe hear about secondhand, a lot of conversation surrounding the reopening of the strait and the ending of this conflict. The Chinese clearly want to get the strait opened without having to go intervene themselves, and they probably don't have the power to intervene very much. They get about 30% or more of their oil and gas moving through the Strait of Hormuz. So the Chinese have a huge economic interest in getting this resolved, especially because their own economy wasn't doing so wonderfully before the war in Iran. And this increase in energy prices is killing a lot of Chinese enterprises. But for the Chinese, it's a little more complicated than just that. President Trump will undoubtedly ask them to stop supplying targeting data and technology to the Iranians. The United States also wants China to use its influence with Iran, since it is such a big purchaser of Iranian goods, to get the Iranians to open up the strait. And it'll be really interesting to see whether President Xi, who is very cautious but has a strong interest in seeing the war end, might actually quietly intervene on the U.S.'s behalf with Iran.
12: You know, David, you said at the beginning of this conversation that these summits are often about a demonstration of strength back home, and that at this summit in particular, it does not seem like there's going to be much headway made on some of the thorniest and most urgent issues of our time. So I wonder what you think will feel like a win to both of these men at the end of the day.
8: Well, I guess the question is what feels like a win and what they can sell as a win. For President Trump, I think it's pretty clear. He always wants to emerge from these with a bunch of business deals and announce that that was indeed his goal out here as dealmaker in chief. But as we've discussed, that doesn't get at some of the fundamental questions, including whether the Chinese, after Iran, view the United States as not quite as invincible as perhaps some leaders thought they may be. President Xi, it's something of a longer game. President Xi may want to demonstrate that he, in fact, is running the more stable power right now, that it is not invading other countries or following the law of the jungle, as he said the other day in a veiled swipe at President Trump, and that over time the world will depend on Chinese power, Chinese capital to rebuild and to establish new trading relationships around the world. I think that's his long-term plan. And I think he may doubt whether the United States has a long-term plan of its own.
12: David, thank you so much for making the time and hope you have an easy trip.
8: Thank you, Rachel. It'll be interesting.
12: David Sanger is a White House correspondent for the New York Times.
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12: 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I'm Rachel Abrams. 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
12: In order to write her new book, I Am Not a Robot, My Year Using AI to Do Almost Everything, journalist Joanna Stern decided to invite artificial intelligence into every aspect of her life, including her family life. She has a wife and two sons, and on their spring break, she took them to Phoenix, where it's easy to hail a driverless car. They rode in a bunch of them, including one that totally freaked out. She brought home an AI-powered toy, which her four-year-old quickly tired of. And she says she realized her kids will, quote, grow up never knowing a world without computers as smart as them. I asked her how she hopes they navigate that world.
14: Throughout this all, I was really paying attention to the fact that all of this technology is going to get better and better for them. And in every part of their lives, they're going to have less friction, that computers are going to do more for them, and they'll be able to offload a lot of tasks to them. So in the case of driving, they might not learn how to drive. Or if they do learn how to drive, like maybe they're not going to drive 80% of the time, right? That last 20%, they'll take over, but the computer in the car will drive. Or education. Maybe they're not going to be doing research in the library like I was. They're going to just tell the chatbot to do the research for them, outline the paper, and write it, right? Because that's what my education chapter said. It's like, yep, that's what these students are doing. And so there's less friction there. And so that was just a theme that was really everywhere throughout.
12: Was there anything that was really a big hit in your family life?
14: One thing that surprisingly stuck is we have this cooking robot. The robot looks like a toaster oven slash like a hot pot. And it takes up a ton of room in the kitchen. So nobody in the house really likes this thing. I thought it would not stick around, but it has stuck around. And we make side dishes with it all the time. And the kids love to joke about it. But just to describe it, it has the ingredients you put in these little containers on the side. And the robot dumps the containers in. And it's very funny because it will keep dumping even though there's nothing left in the container. But the food is surprisingly good. I do say in the book that I did think that the robots were going to try to kill me with salt intake. but I figured out how to lower the salt.
12: At the end of the book, you share a few rules that you developed for how you are engaging with artificial intelligence. Can you share one of them?
14: Well, one of them is the kids thing, which is that I really think we all need to be thinking about how we raise humans, not robots. And that we have to be teaching our kids to be creative, to not just be running to chatbots. We can do a lot to guide our kids in terms of being skeptical of this technology. That was one big lesson. I think another lesson just to mention here is I say that we need to really be aware of our data. There's been a lot written lately too about, you know, can we really trust this for our medical diagnostics? And I think, look, we can all debate that, but I think we also just need to be really careful as we share a lot of this information. And so if we're building into our processes, whether it be with our kids, whether it be our own actions, a few set of rules, because the government is not going to protect us on this right now, then we can get somewhere better.
15: That's Joanna Stern. Her new book is called I Am Not a Robot. 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Daniel Shin produced this episode. I'm Stephanie Hughes, and that's Marketplace Tech. This is AP.
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0: From WGTE Public Media in Toledo, this is the Red String Radio Hour. I'm your host, Eric Klinger. Each week, we start with one song chosen more or less at random. Then we follow the connections that song has to other songs by other artists, even across other genres, tacking the red string to the metaphorical corkboard in ways that reveal just how tangled up music really is. This week, we kick things off with a delightful burst of energy from Bakersfield, California. From 1965, this is Buck Owens with...
1: I've got a

Buck Owens, I've Got a Tiger by the Tail, co-written with Harlan Howard. So the story goes that Buck and Harlan were off on a road trip, and Buck was inspired by a billboard for Esso Gas. It said, "Put a tiger in your tank." The two worked on the lyrics the rest of the way, but Harlan Howard was less than thrilled with the result. When he heard it had been released as a single, he went looking through the trade publications to see if it had charted. He looked and looked and didn't see it anywhere, but he was looking at the bottom of the chart. "I've Got a Tiger by the Tail" was already at the top. Just goes to show, nobody really knows anything. The track credited to Buck Owens and the Buckaroos. One of the Buckaroos, steel guitarist Tom Brumley, is said to have grown tired of Buck's apparently volatile temperament, which I know may be hard for hee-haw viewers to envision. But in 1969, Brumley moved on to join Rick Nelson's Stone Canyon Band, whose Wild West-sounding name was actually derived from a street in the Los Angeles suburb of Sherman Oaks. Given Rick Nelson's showbiz pedigree, that tracks. Here's Rick Nelson and the Stone Canyon Band with Palace Guard, and note the flutes when they come in. That's the string we'll be following.

Palace Guard by Rick Nelson from 1972, and the flutes you heard on that track were actually played by Rick Nelson's uncle, Don Nelson, Ozzy's brother, who was also a musician, crooner, and screenwriter. He co-wrote some movies for Disney, such 70s kids favorites as Herbie Goes to Monte Carlo and Gus, the one about the mule who could kick field goals. So yeah, let's stick with Don Nelson's musical work here, though, with a track from his 1957 album, The Wind. This is Taking a Chance on Love.

Don Nelson taking a chance on love with that bass, the famous walking bass of Leroy Vinegar. Leroy Vinegar was so known for his walking bass, in fact, that his debut album as a leader was called Leroy Walks. And every track on the album had the word walk somewhere in the title. That's pretty clever. So we'll hear something from Leroy Walks, this track simply called Walkin'.

Walkin' by Leroy Vinegar, a song credited to a guy named Richard Carpenter, not Karen's brother, a different guy. This Richard Carpenter had a not great reputation for buying the rights to songs that were actually written by down-on-their-luck jazz musicians, so he probably didn't actually write that song. Music history is unfortunately rife with such unsavory characters. Unlike this Richard Carpenter fellow, though, Leroy Vinegar had a terrific reputation, with a red string we could follow into jazz or into the rock session world. For example, he was one of the many bass players who sat in with the Doors, who famously had no regular basis.

bass players who sat in with the Doors, who famously had no regular bassist. This is Leroy Vinegar playing on Spanish Caravan from the Doors' 1968 album, Waiting for the Sun.

The Doors, Spanish Caravan. When The Doors played live, the bass parts would be handled by the band's keyboardist, Ray Manzarek, who would play them on a Fender keyboard bass. After The Doors split up, Ray Manzarek embarked on an intermittent solo career, but we can follow his string into one particularly interesting direction with the 1983 release Carmina Burana, Manzarek's adaptation of a Karl Orff cantata that debuted in 1937. Let's hear a bit from that.

and as a composer in his own right. He is perhaps best known, though, for his extensive collaborations with the minimalist composer Philip Glass, whose string goes off in all sorts of interesting directions. In 1983, the same year as Carmina Burana, Riesman and Glass contributed to Paul Simon's album Hearts and Bones, with Glass composing and Riesman conducting the coda to the song The Late Great Johnny Ace. Let's hear that now.

From Ray Manzarek's somewhat more proggy take on Carl Orff's Carmina Burana, that was In the Tavern. The orchestrations and synthesizers on that recording are the handiwork of Michael Riesman, who studied under the composer Darius Milhaud

Paul Simon with the late, great Johnny Ace from his album Hearts and Bones. Hearts and Bones was something of a flop when it came out, and Paul talks a lot about how cold he was around this time. He was about to right the ship, though, as Graceland was just over the horizon. During this time, Paul Simon and Philip Glass also collaborated on the 1986 album Songs from Liquid Days, which paired Glass's music with lyrics from the likes of Simon, Suzanne Vega, Laurie Anderson, and David Byrne, who wrote the lyrics to the next piece we'll hear, Liquid Days, featuring Maggie, Terry, and Suzzy Roach, the Roaches.

Vocals there from the Roaches, who recorded several albums of their own. Highly recommended if you like smart, funny women. Of course, if you don't like smart, funny women, I don't even want to know. Let's give a listen to a track from the Roaches' first album from 1979. This is Mr. Selak.

The Roaches, with a track produced by Robert Fripp. And following the Robert Fripp red string has the potential to send you into the entire Fripperverse, a very strange place. It encompasses not only King Crimson, but the likes of Peter Gabriel, Brian Eno, Blondie, Daryl Hall. We could spend an entire episode in the mess of tangled string that is the Fripperverse. And I'm quite tempted to do just that. For the time being, though, we'll just follow the Fripp string to Talking Heads and their album, also from 1979, Fear of Music. Fripp plays guitar on the album's opening track, E Zimbra. Sing along if you know the words.

based on the poem Gachi Berry Bimba by the German Dadaist poet Hugo Ball, Talking Heads with Izimbra. Fear of Music in many ways represented the arrival of a new Talking Heads, one that put their whole preppy nerd vibe on the back burner a little bit to more fully embrace funk and Afrobeat sounds. It did not go unnoticed. In fact, in the 1980s, it caught the attention of the Staples Singers, who were a bit off their 70s Stax heyday, but still delivering interesting music, and they were ready to take some chances in their material. On their 1984 album, Turning Point, they not only covered Talking Heads' Slippery People, they got David Byrne to play on it. So here it is, connecting Talking Heads to the Staples Singers in one move. This is Slippery People.

Slippery People by the Staples Singers, featuring Pop Staples, clearly the coolest dad in all of music. And on their next album, the Staples Singers cover Talking Heads again, doing a pretty great version of Life During Wartime, which is well worth checking out. Mavis Staples, the group's primary vocalist, is of course pretty cool herself, having worked with everyone from George Jones to Prince, Arcade Fire, Wilco, Natalie Merchant, and in 2004 she was nominated for a Grammy for her duet with her very good friend, Bob Dylan. The duet was released on the album Gotta Serve Somebody, the Gospel Songs of Bob Dylan, and here it is, Gonna Change My Way of Thinking.

0: look. Someone's coming up the road, boys.
1: Hey! Hey there, Bobby!
0: Hey, it's Mavis Staples.
1: Hey, fellas! Hi. What's up? Hey. Oh, it's good to see all you. My goodness, Bobby, you got a nice place here.
0: Well, welcome to California, Mavis.
1: Thank you much. Whoa, you got a nice view.
0: Yeah, it is. You can sit on this porch and look right straight into Hawaii.
1: Yeah, I was over in them foothills.
0: Why?
1: I was looking for me some shoes. Yeah, I'm kind of hungry now, though. You got anything to eat?
0: Well, I'm sure we do. Mama, we have anything to eat?
2: Sure, we got plenty of chicken out there in the yard.
0: Well, we're going to go knock a few of them off and fry them up.
1: Hey, girl. Well,
0: Mavis, I've had the blues.
1: Oh, Bobby.
0: Mm-hmm.
1: Don't tell me you got the blues.
0: Mm-hmm. I've been up all night laying in bed, had insomnia, reading Snooze Week.
1: Oh, Snooze Week. That ain't gonna get rid of no blues.
0: Mm-mm.
1: We gotta do some singing. Let's do some singing.
0: Oh, yeah, let's
1: sing about it, you know? Right.

Bob Dylan, Mavis Staples, that's some chemistry there. In fact, the story goes that Bob actually proposed to Mavis Staples sometime back in the 60s. Mavis turned him down. Can you imagine the many ways history would have been altered if that marriage had taken place? Bob Dylan released three albums that are generally hailed as his quote-unquote Christian period, Slow Train Coming, Saved, and Shot of Love. We'll hear a track from that last album. Now, this is Heart of Mine, and some of you liner notes reading rock nerds may see where I'm going with this one.

Heart of Mine from 1981's Shot of Love by Bob Dylan, featuring drums by Ringo Starr. Are you getting it? Yep. There is one artist who looms large in Ringo's legend. Ringo famously sang lead on a cover of Act Naturally by Buck Owens. In fact, in 1989, Ringo and Buck Owens convened to record a duet of Act Naturally, and here it is.

Ringo Starr, Buck Owens, and this time it appears that the red string was practically a loop. Albeit one that took us to some unexpected places, once again showing the many ways music and musicians are intertwined. And with that, all that remains is for me to say that the Red String Radio Hour has come to an end, but the Red String goes on forever.

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1: Cellists Mark Kosower and Nick Kanalakis play a serenade by Piatti, and violinist Yura Lee and pianist Giovanni Sattel perform the Enescu Sonata in A minor with all its Romanian character. I'm Kerry Fremkin. 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
4: 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And this week, we hear the Symphony No. 6 in A minor by Gustav Mahler. This is Alec Baldwin. I hope you'll stay tuned to enjoy that music with me. Alan Gilbert is our conductor this week, and we begin right now with music of Mozart.